0: is everywhere.
1: Live from NPR News in Washington, I'm Ryland Barton. Yemen's Iranian-backed Houthi rebels have announced an embargo against Saudi Arabia. It comes in retaliation for a blockade on Yemen and a recent attack on Sana'a International Airport. The embargo affects the gateway to the Red Sea as Saudi Arabia seeks an alternative to the Strait of Hormuz on the Persian Gulf side of the country. And that raises fears of further destabilization of the world's energy market, as Suzanne Maloney of the Brookings Institution explains.
2: If you saw a closure of the Red Sea in addition to a closure of the Strait of Hormuz. At this point in the conflict, with strategic reserves having been drawn down as significantly as they have and without a lot of opportunity during the ceasefire to in fact restore them, we would see potentially some overreaction from both oil markets and the broader economy in terms of inflation. So I think there's going to be a real time pressure.
1: The former leader of one of Mexico's most notorious drug cartels has been sentenced in a U.S. court to life in prison. Ismael Zambada Garcia, known as El Mayo, helped found the Sinaloa cartel along with Joaquin El Chapo Guzman. NPR's Ryan Lucas reports.
3: U.S. authorities arrested El Mayo Zambada in 2024. He pleaded guilty last year in federal court in Brooklyn to running a criminal enterprise and racketeering conspiracy. Now, U.S. District Judge Brian Cogan has sentenced El Mayo to life in prison. El Mayo's Sinaloa cartel co-founder, El Chapo, is already serving a life sentence in a U.S. lockup. Joseph Nocella is the U.S. attorney in Brooklyn.
4: Over three decades, El Mayo and El Chapo built the Sinaloa cartel into the largest drug trafficking organization that the world has ever seen.
3: Nocella says the two men flooded the United States with deadly drugs, corrupted Mexican officials and institutions, and used horrific violence to protect and grow their criminal empire. Ryan Lucas, NPR News, Washington.
1: Tropical Depression 2 has formed in the Gulf of Mexico. Current models have it grazing coastal Louisiana and Texas. Mel Bridges with member station WWNO explains.
5: Tropical Depression 2 has been forming in the Atlantic Hurricane Basin for 4 days. Originally, hurricane forecasters had the storm hitting the Florida Panhandle or even petering out in the Gulf, but current models show the system skimming coastal Louisiana. As Louisiana State climatologist Jay Grimes explains, it wouldn't take much movement for the storm to hit Metro New Orleans as well.
6: Would require a big shift, just something on the order of 30 or 40 miles. Could bring higher wind energy and maybe more importantly, a little more rain into Metro New Orleans.
5: Louisiana has already been hit by another named storm this hurricane season, post-tropical storm Arthur, which spawned at least 14 tornadoes across the state and left a wave of damage in coastal parishes in June. For NPR News, I'm Mel Bridges in New Orleans.
1: Major Wall Street indexes closed down slightly today. This is NPR. A judge has set a September trial date for a former Olympic canoe racer charged with deliberately damaging the Lincoln Memorial Reflecting Pool in Washington, D.C. A grand jury indicted David Hearn on a felony count of property destruction. Hearn pleaded not guilty. President Trump claims vandals damaged the pool during its troubled multi-million-dollar renovation. Hearn says the Trump administration is trying to use him as a scapegoat. Multiple forest fires are burning in Oregon after almost 10,000 lightning strikes hit the state last week. Catherine Steyer Martinez reports.
7: There are 25 large fires burning almost 375,000 acres across Oregon. And most of the activity is in central and northeastern parts of the state, says Jessica Newyear with the Oregon Department of Forestry.
8: We are essentially going into our new normal of more active seasons, more active fire behavior.
7: She says this year is shaping up similar to 2024's record-breaking season when more than 1.9 million acres burned. Whitney Tayer, a public information officer working on the Akawa Butte fire, a top priority fire in central Oregon, says it feels like the state could be in for a marathon of a fire season. For NPR News, I'm Catherine Steyer Martinez in Bend, Oregon.
1: Scientists have discovered that a cove in Brazil's Ilha Grande Bay is a nursery for pregnant black-tip sharks, leading to conservation efforts. Brazil is a major market for shark meat, but sharks face extinction threats from overfishing and climate change. Conservationists hope ecotourism can provide an alternative income for the community. This is NPR News.
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0: From the New York Times, I'm Natalie Kitroff. This is The Daily.
10: For people right across America, everything has been getting more expensive. From food to fuel, healthcare to heating, everyone's feeling the pain.
11: Our CBS News poll says that 7 in 10 Americans say they are frustrated or even angry with the administration's approach to the economy.
0: At a moment when inflation and affordability are on everyone's mind.
12: The new analysis from the Federal Reserve Bank reveals nearly 90% of President Trump's tariffs in 2025 were paid by consumers and businesses.
0: And when economists are saying that tariffs are partially to blame for the relentless rise in prices, my colleague Anna Swanson talked to the most influential driver of President Trump's tariff policy, Jameson Greer. Greer told her that despite tanking public opinion, the Trump administration is now planning a new slate of tariffs that it believes will survive any legal challenge.
13: So according to your own metrics, are tariffs working?
14: They are, yeah. I think we've been wildly successful.
0: Today, why Greer thinks that Trump's tariff policy has been a success, and why the administration is doubling down.
14: Whenever you're trying to change policy in a big way and you're upending special interests or corporate interests, people are going to come back and try to fight that. They want the status quo. We don't want the status quo.
0: It's Monday, July 20th. Anna, you spent hours with Jameson Greer, not a household name, but someone who is very important in crafting U.S. trade policy as the U.S. trade representative. What was your main takeaway?
7: So even though he's facing a lot of headwinds, including the fact that public sentiment for Trump is low, you've got these legal challenges against the administration's tariffs, the Supreme Court overturned a big swath of the trade agenda.
0: Right.
7: Greer has not been dissuaded by any of this. In fact, he's proposed a lot of new tariffs to essentially recreate the tariffs that were overturned by the Supreme Court. And he remains very intent on this policy and the benefit he thinks it will bring to the country.
0: So Greer has a plan to now keep tariffs going. Tell us about that.
7: So the administration right now is working to recreate the tariffs that the Supreme Court struck down earlier this year. And they're using a legal justification that they think will be much more durable. So they've already proposed one big tranche of tariffs, which are related to other countries' lack of laws when it comes to forced labor, like slave labor or other coercive labor practices. That will bring tariffs of around 10% into effect against more than 80 countries, probably by later this month. And then they're preparing another huge swath of tariffs related to the unfair trade practices that other countries use to build up their factories, their manufacturing sectors, like subsidies, currency manipulation. So that could then lead to additional tariffs on more than 40 countries after that. And again, we're looking at the highest tariffs that the United States has had on the world in roughly a century.
0: So big plans, basically doubling down on all of this. How exactly is Greer determining that the tariffs are working like they should? Like, what evidence does he point to? Because my understanding is that tariffs so far have not actually been very effective at bringing back manufacturing jobs. And that seemed to be one of the key goals of the policy. And then at the same time, they've increased prices for Americans.
7: Yeah, I generally agree. So he told us that when he came into office, he had three main goals with tariffs: increase manufacturing as a percent of GDP, reduce trade deficits, and increase real wages. So on the first metric,
14: the manufacturing share of GDP, I haven't really seen that move yet, but a lot of indicators on manufacturing have gone up. Manufacturing productivity is at the highest it's been in years. Manufacturing overtime hours are going up. Manufacturing labor wages are going up by 5% last year. And manufacturing jobs actually were net positive in the first quarter of 2026 for the first time in a few years. So all of those indicators are going the right way.
15: So he says one of the reasons they haven't seen manufacturing move up as a percent of GDP is that it takes time to build a factory. But he argues he sees some promising signs that there's a revival in manufacturing.
14: Look at the pharmaceutical industry, where we have new facilities going up in North Carolina, in Indiana, Southern California, in Georgia. I mean, this is real concrete progress. So I'm just seeing this happen in real time. And people are telling me tariffs are part of this.
15: So when I look at the data, it does look like manufacturing is picking up. But I don't think that's because of tariffs. I think manufacturing is being driven right now by other things like the boom in AI and data centers in the U.S.
14: We want the trade deficit in goods to go down.
15: Greer also argued that the trade deficit has fallen pretty significantly.
14: That's gone down by 25% in the past year. With China in particular, it's gone down 30%.
15: So he's right that the trade deficit with China has fallen a lot, but the overall trade balance is not that different than pre-Trump. It's fallen a little bit, but overall it's not down that much.
0: What about that third metric, wages? If this policy is supposed to be protecting wages, maybe even boosting them, how are we doing on that front?
15: So we talked about it.
13: And then just digging into wages as well. So wages are rising, but that's kind of the long-term trend. And inflation is now outpacing wage growth for the first time since 2023. So wages have gone up, but so has inflation, in part because of tariffs.
14: I disagree with that. I disagree with that squarely. I mean, first of all, wages have outpaced inflation for all of the second Trump administration, except for the last couple of months, driven by energy. Because we have our operations in Iran. Everyone knows this. So before that, real wages have grown. They've outpaced inflation. But for this exceptional event in Iran.
15: Greer is right that before the Iran war, wages were rising faster than prices. But in the last couple months, since the war started, prices have risen a lot more than wages. And they've actually jumped enough to offset all of the wage gains since Trump took office. And then we had a back and forth on what's driving inflation.
14: And your point that you just kind of said that tariffs drive inflation, and I just disagree with that 100%. I mean, if you look at the first Trump administration, we put tariffs into place in July 2018 on China, which is a huge part of our imports, and our inflation at the time was about 2.7%. By the time we got to the next year, we had escalated tariffs on China. Inflation was down to like 1.7%. So it's just not one-to-one. And when you look at the Biden administration, their inflation peaked at like 10% in 2022. And at that point, they hadn't changed tariffs at all, up or down.
15: So he argues that tariffs aren't driving inflation. He says the money supply, the Iran war, things like healthcare, education are driving inflation.
14: So this idea that tariffs are driving inflation is crazy to me. I mean, there are a million factors that go into inflation. Most importantly, money supply. And now some of the inflation we're feeling is from Iran. And the other inflation we're feeling, it's not so much on goods, it's on services. Things like education, healthcare, and insurance. I mean, things that where Democratic policies for a generation have driven prices up.
15: But that doesn't negate what many economists argue, which is that tariffs more recently have also added to prices on goods. And so I pushed him on that.
13: But if you listen to the Fed, I mean, the Fed does talk frequently about how tariffs have raised inflation for goods. The New York Fed had a study showing that consumers bore the brunt of the tariffs. There was another Fed study that showed that tariffs were responsible for all of the extra inflation that we've seen in core goods.
14: Well, I mean, if you look at the Fed studies over years, their whole shtick was we need to import as much as possible. We need to be as efficient as possible because that's going to help American workers. And that was just false. So the Fed and the various reserve banks and their economists, they are the ones that led us down this path to begin with. So they don't have a lot of credibility in my eyes. Just look at the actual data. If you're telling me prices are going up, look at the inflation data. The inflation is not coming from goods, right? It's coming mostly from services, again, putting energy aside. So it's just that is a narrative that they're only supporting by their theories. They're not looking retrospectively at the best data.
0: Even if he doesn't believe that tariffs are driving inflation, does he get that many Americans may be blaming tariffs for inflation and that that is probably testing their patience right now, just given how much affordability and the cost of living are on people's minds?
15: I asked him about that.
13: A recent NYT poll put President Trump's approval rating at 37%, with voters expressing concerns about his handling of the economy, cost of living, the war with Iran. And recent polls have also indicated that the majority of Americans are against tariffs, connect them to the increased cost of living. Do you worry that your tariff policy has been too aggressive and that the kind of pendulum of public opinion has swung back against the administration?
14: So I don't think it's been too aggressive. Again, I look at this in the long span of history of decades of a bad trade policy that we're now changing. You know, we know people have concerns about the cost of living. We all do. Like, no one wants to be dismissive of that. We've made huge progress on that in the Trump administration. We have a lot of core staples. You know, when you look at dairy products and eggs and cheese and flour, all these things, prices have gone down for those. The trade policy is really about wages and protecting manufacturing and agricultural production. And I think that the American people are going to see this over time. I mean, again, we've had huge tariffs on China since 2018. We've had tariffs on steel and aluminum since 2018. We're making more steel in America than Japan is making now. I mean, this is a huge turnaround. So there's a lot of success there, and we've made a lot of progress in the administration, but there's certainly more work to do.
13: Are you worried that if Americans don't see faster results, they'll start to lose faith in this vision of reshoring and the shift in trade increasing real wages?
14: I don't think they will. You know, over the past year, you know, I speak to financial services companies. The American consumer has been really resilient and robust. And so you have some polls that are consumer sentiment, and then you have some like hard data that shows what our consumer is actually doing. And the American consumer is quite robust. So we're confident that that will continue. You know, I can't account for the 40% of voters who are just inclined to disagree with whatever policy president does because they don't like the president or they don't agree with him or they didn't vote for him. So I kind of take that. And then you have, you know, folks in the middle who are watching their pocketbook. They want to see what's happening. I'm confident that you know, this policy will continue to deliver for Americans as wages go up, factories come back. I mean, we're seeing it now. I think it's really valuable to the American people.
0: We'll be right back.
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0: This is The Daily. I'm Natalie Kitroleff. Back to my conversation with Anna Swanson about why the Trump administration is doubling down with a new round of tariffs. Okay, I want to step back, Anna, and ask a bigger question that I think has been on a lot of people's minds since Trump trade war version 2 began, which is this trade war seems to have gone from being mainly about China to being a war on everyone. And if weakening China is still the primary goal here, doesn't that scorched earth approach undermine that purpose? Like, wouldn't it make more sense for the U.S. to align with all of its allies and focus on containing China rather than risk alienating all of our friends and going it alone against China?
15: So this is one of the most common criticisms I hear of the policy. And I think that's a very real argument that the Trump administration has alienated partners that they could be working with on the trade issues that really matter for the world, like all of the excess goods that are coming out of China, huge Chinese exports that are putting a lot of pressure on American manufacturers. So why are we putting so many tariffs on Canada and Europe rather than countries like China? But Greer's answer here is really interesting.
14: So our role as policymakers is to do right by the American citizen. We need to take measures, frequently unilateral, because the rest of the world is all discombobulated and has different interests than we do. We have to take measures to protect our economy, to protect our industrial base, to protect our agricultural production, to protect our factories and farms and families and the people who work there. That's how I see it. I hear people sometimes say, oh, well, you know, America should just get together with the rest of the West. Everyone should gang up and force China to change. Like, that is not our policy. We're not really about going out and changing the world. We're trying to change the terms of trade, so it does mean to the extent we have to take measures on other countries, we will, but it's less that we're anti any particular country and more we're just pro-America.
15: And that has been a common criticism. You know, the Trump administration is going very hard against traditional allies, Canada, Europe, and maybe even with China kind of getting into a situation where the U.S. is kind of more aggressive in some instances against traditional allies than it would be against traditional rivals. You know, how do you think about that?
14: Yeah, so again, this is not a foreign policy shop. This is an economic shop here. And so when I look at someone like the European Union that blocks American agricultural goods for specious, non-scientific reasons, that's a problem. Friend or foe, that's an issue. And I'm not going to say, well, if you guys agree to say nice things about us publicly and say that we're great partners, I will look past all of this like I have for the past 30 years. Like, that's not what President Trump was elected to do. It's not what I was appointed to do.
15: So he thinks that traditional trading partners have also taken advantage of the U.S. The U.S. has given them a pass for a long time. That didn't really work. So the administration is really intentionally putting pressure on the whole world. The other reality is the Trump administration did try to go up against China, and that really backfired for them. So when Trump imposed high tariffs on China last year, the Chinese threatened to cut off rare earth exports, which would have crippled a lot of U.S. factories. So the U.S. found that they were pretty limited in their ability to actually confront China.
14: I live in the real world, so you kind of get these Model UN types who are like, well, you know, let's all get together and we'll have a meeting and a summit. We'll have these working groups. And by the end of the day, we'll all gang up on China. I mean, the reality is, if Europe or someone else has a problem with China, then they can take measures with China and negotiate with China. I mean, I'm not going to give a concession to some other country to do something they should do anyway. A lot of countries in this era of enormous imbalances and non-market practices, they will find, like the United States, that it's in their interest to take measures. Now, I think there are some instances where it doesn't have to be unilateral. I just find that countries like those in Europe, they tend to be very slow to move. They tend to be very bureaucratic. They feel more bound by international legal norms than we do. So if we were waiting for the Europeans to agree or the Canadians to agree or anybody else, we'd still be waiting while all this stuff was being offshored.
15: And what grade would you give yourself on trade policy and achieving your goals?
14: Oh, well, listen, nobody is perfect. And I always see things that I can do better. And in retrospect, maybe we could have done this, could have done that. But, I mean, we have an A. I mean, when you look at, you know, the past 70 years, and really in the past 30 years where we saw all the offshoring, that was disastrous. We lost 5 million manufacturing jobs, 70,000 factories, and China became the world's largest supplier and manufacturer. That is a problem. And continuing that policy in the face of those results, a crazy person would do that. So we had to change that. And this is a lot of success in a given year. Are there things we could do better? Of course. Are we going to continue to refine this? Yeah, we are. But I would give us an A.
0: We've talked a lot thus far about how Greer assesses himself and the policies that he's helped orchestrate. If we're evaluating the cost benefit of this Trump tariff regime, how should we assess?
15: So I do think tariffs have helped some businesses that are trying to compete with cheap products from abroad, but they have also been a huge drag on others. Many businesses now owe a big tariff bill to the government, or they have to pay more for their materials because of tariffs. Consumers are paying more. There are also geopolitical costs to think about, to U.S. alliances, maybe political costs for Republicans in the upcoming election. But what's also true is that this administration has fundamentally changed the conversation on trade. They did key into some serious criticisms that people have had for a long time about trade and how the past approach, this kind of unquestioning devotion to trade and globalization, had not worked for a lot of Americans. There's this backlash now against their tariffs, but when you're thinking about what comes next, this is a lot for a subsequent administration to try to undo. So some of these changes could be a very lasting legacy for the Trump administration.
0: You're saying that it may actually end up being really hard for any administration that follows this one, even if it is a Democratic administration, to roll these tariffs back.
15: Yeah, I think it would be very difficult to undo them completely. There have been so many different kinds of tariffs on so many different things, just a lot of complex changes in policy across dozens of industries. You see companies start to reorganize their supply chains. Other countries have started to reshape the way that they trade with the United States and other countries because of these tariffs. And in the U.S., the politics of undoing the tariffs, too, could be pretty complicated. In the Biden administration, we saw that they debated undoing Trump's China tariffs and decided to just keep them. Now, of course, these tariffs in Trump's second term are much more extensive. They're much more global. It's a different situation. But I think what a future administration might find is a similar conundrum. It's just difficult politics to undo these tariffs. So the net effect might be that the Trump administration really has reordered the global economy for good.
0: Well, Anna, thank you so much for being here.
15: Thank you for having me.
0: Anna Swanson covers global trade for the New York Times.
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3: 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I'm Natalie Kitroev. 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
28: The President of the United States was at the Men's World Cup Final yesterday in East Rutherford, New Jersey. He did the thing where he tried to photobomb the winning team during their big trophy-hoisting moment again. Based on recent World Cup Final viewership numbers, more than a billion people were watching him embarrass himself. The President addressed the nation in primetime late last week, and he'd be lucky if a million people were watching him embarrass himself. NBC and ABC decided not to air it. Ditto over at CNN and MSN Now. Fox took it, and CBS took it too, but they did the whole truth sandwich thing where they blast you with facts before and after to cushion the blow of what comes between. The speech was low energy and kind of confusing.
1: We had transgender for everybody.
28: The president's living in the past and trying to drum up concerns about election security in advance of the midterms. It's not worth spending a ton of time on what he said, but on Today Explained from Vox, we're going to spend a ton of time on why he's saying it.
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1: Like assisting in wrongful deaths or military operations. And the latest report shows scores slipping, even just since last winter, as companies weaken voluntary commitments. Anthropic, which has made safety a core part of the company's identity, received the best grade, but it still only got a C+. OpenAI and Google got Cs, Meta improved its grade to a D+, and xAI got an F. Here to explain is Sabina Nong, an AI safety investigator at the Future of Life Institute.
2: What we have observed is actually two really concerning trends. The first trend is we have seen that companies that are racing the hardest, including Anthropic, OpenAI, Google DeepMind, and Meta, have either weakened or avoided their prior commitments to pause unilaterally once certain thresholds have been hit. And I think the second most concerning trend that we have been observing is that there have been a lot more real current harms that have been attributed to the AI systems that are developed by these companies. So some cases include the allegations of wrongful death and self-harm lawsuits. And we have also seen that industry have been pivoting to embracing defense contracts, while a lot of the companies previously have promised that they will not engage in military use of AI.
1: How do you think the competitive commercial landscape for AI is playing into what you're seeing?
2: I think this is, from my personal perspective, one of the leading reasons that companies are actually racing towards superintelligence, but also at the same time, not necessarily investing enough in frontier AI safety management. And I think this is also very precisely the reason why corporate self-governance isn't the way forward that we want to see. Some of the cases that we are seeing right now is that companies that are racing the hardest, especially those that are pushing the frontier through certain technical paradigms, such as recursive self-improvement, which is basically using AI systems to improve their own AI systems, are actually not having very credible strategies of making sure that these technologies remain under human control.
1: So it sounds like the voluntary safety systems that the frontier labs have been sort of operating under have been a bit too flexible. So what would you hope to see in its place?
2: That's a really great question. I believe that regulators should come together and really talk to each other to define what safety on a societal level should really mean. And I think this is really important because we need to invite not only the technology developers to really define what safety means, but it is very essential for regulators that are representing the users across the world to understand what are the non-negotiable red lines for safety that we as a society should be able to defend against.
1: That was Sabina Nong at the Future of Life Institute. Livy Burdett produced this episode. I'm Megan McCarty-Carino, and that's Marketplace Tech. This is APM.
3: You have to trust.
4: They explained.
3: Because if there can be no trust, there can be no greatness. And that's very simple.
5: Today Explained, Sean Ramos-Firm with David Weigel, who's a national political reporter at Semaphore. David, how did you spend your Thursday night?
6: Well, taping another podcast, but also paying some attention to the president's speech, which was very hyped by the White House and by Republicans.
7: And we encourage every American to tune in.
6: That's what you do when you're trying to get TV time for a national address and you don't have it in hand yet. And under-delivered. There can be different arguments about what was in the speech, but let's say it fell short of what Ohio Senator Bernareno said, that it was going to be the most important presidential address since the JFK addressing the Cuban Missile Crisis.
5: I mean, primetime address is a big deal. What was so urgent for the president?
6: The arguments before the speech, asking for this time, it was unclear exactly what was in it. And if you wanted to go on a betting market, there are people speculating that he might have some updates on the Iran war. He might have updates. This Moreno suggesting something important about China. What the actual speech was a kind of a preamble about how great things are going right now.
3: 2 years ago, our country was dead. Now we are the hottest country anywhere in the world.
6: And then the argument basically that there have been attempts to interfere in our elections, which we know about. Foreign attempts to interfere our elections are a factor we have known about.

0: for years, the factor in 2016, factor in 2020, factor in 2024, he was saying in so many words that as president in 2020, when he lost, that he was not briefed fully on how much China was trying to interfere.
1: Documents show that during this period, dozens of significant CIA and NSA reports about China's election targeting were kept out of the presidential briefing.
0: And he once, in sort of a roundabout way, he got there. He wants to use the full power of the government to force states to change their election laws along the lines he wants, so that elections cannot be manipulated the way he thinks they're manipulated again. And I say he thinks because there's a popular idea that's rounding a 10-year anniversary now that, oh, well, Trump says a lot of things, but the media takes him literally, and people should be just taking him seriously. He very literally thinks that every election he's lost was stolen in some way, and he has moved the Republican Party into a position of agreeing with him, that if he says there was some question about an election, it was stolen, then it was, and we need to backfill a reason to explain that.
2: He didn't spend the whole speech talking about China, but certainly China was a major focus. Like, what did China do? Does he have some new evidence to introduce to the conversation?
0: Yes, and again, there was intelligence analysis, things that were disclassified at the time about how China was trying to interfere with the election in 2020 through one thing he talked about was purchase of voter rolls.
1: Tens of millions of voters' data in 18 states have been bought, stolen, or hacked by China.
0: Well, voter rolls are not locked in a vault. People can purchase voter information. Nonprofits do it all the time. You'd like for foreign power probably not to do that. But this is a Trump tactic that he employs all the time of using names and innuendo to imply that something was done against him, the theft was committed against him. And a question that you saw the media that aired the speech wrestling with, or didn't air the speech live, was what do you do if the president is issuing a bunch of innuendo that's not necessarily news and you're airing it? Do you then go and correct it? I've seen people who are defenders of the way the president conducted this by saying, well, the media aired a lot of questions about Russian interference in the 2016 election, and that wasn't all true, so how can they criticize Trump? Well, some of what was declassified after this speech goes back to the facts around the 2016 election, that there were indeed foreign hackers, Russians, obtaining emails from Hillary Clinton and releasing them, and that was interference in the election.
2: So wait, the stuff that he released after this speech actually bolsters claims against his own election fraud claims?
0: Yes, and so we're getting into Wonderland as we talk about this. At the higher level here, nobody disputes that foreign governments are trying to interfere in our elections in 2016, include, you know, buying Facebook ads that were trying to manipulate the election, encouraging people to become non-voters if they were likely to vote for Hillary Clinton, things of that nature. And it does get surreal, because the only people who dispute that Russia was trying to interfere in the 2016 campaign are Trump and the people around him. It's clear that it did. Nobody disputes that China was trying to influence the 2020 campaign. Democrats don't dispute that. What they were worried about coming into the speech was whether he would try to foment some desire for senators who are currently in office to be ousted, to be canceled, to be invalidated because of his allegations about 2020. And he didn't do that, really. And you saw the extent to which Republicans want to be on his good side was evident here, because you had Tommy Tuberville, the senator from Alabama, in an interview with Newsmax, suggest
3: we probably have four or five senators that didn't legally win. They shouldn't be up here.
0: That's not something the president ended up saying. You had Cynthia Lummis, senator from Wyoming, asked if they were illegitimate senators.
4: In your mind, are Senators Ossoff and Warnock duly chosen and sworn?
5: I don't know.
0: When that's, again, not something the president was able to prove. This is where the speech was less important than the actions the government's going to try to continue to take to interfere in state elections, because it's not the federal government is trying to impose some standards on the states. It is states and counties that conduct elections, and this is the second time Donald Trump has been president with some influence over what kind of grants states can get to run elections. That's the way that the administration is trying to shape the midterms.
2: What is he actually doing? Was this speech meant to kick off some new campaign, some new initiative?
0: So the Department of Homeland Security the next day announced, and this is Mark Mullen, the new secretary there, announced that if states want grants to cover their elections expenses, they're going to need to, quote unquote, scrub their voter rolls.
5: Your voter registration list needs to be scrubbed.
0: Meaning audit the rolls and get rid of people who have died, people who have moved. This is a very common problem. I've moved in the last year and I'm still on DC's voter rolls and I need to call to get myself off. I don't intend to commit election fraud in the meantime. But right now, if you went into DC's voter rolls, you'd find that I am on there. And you could probably, if you wanted to wave a piece of paper around and make it look like a conspiracy, it definitely could. That they need to also audit their machines.
5: The machines had to be secured.
0: Now, the administration is also trying to use control of the postal system to manipulate how ballots are sent and received around elections. That's something Democrats have a lot of worry about, because they still, in most states, Democrats benefit from mail voting.
2: In addition to changing rules about mail-in ballots and scrubbing voter rolls, the Trump administration has fired a bunch of people who work in the federal government who litigated January 6th. They're redistricting, of course. They're changing voting restrictions. They're trying to nationalize elections. We've talked about many of these things on the show before. Is all of this not enough for the president?
0: It's not. And Republican voters believe, we've seen this in polling, that when Democrats have won elections recently, it has been stolen. They do not believe that Joe Biden won the 2020 election. They think it is ludicrous to say so.
6: Come on, man.
0: This is the Trump-led official position, is that you have to say 2020 was stolen. Now, the forward-looking Trump position is that in order to prevent this,
1: Congress must pass the Save America Act. How easy is that to do unless you want to cheat?
0: Which would put new federal standards on elections. Most controversially, and this is something that gets, it's not even confusing, but it gets confused in the political debate, require proof of citizenship for voting. The White House likes to conflate proof of citizenship for voting for voter ID. Voter ID is very popular. This is the thing with the Save America Act. The some of the principles don't sound crazy to people, because America does have cumbersome elections based on our federal system where states run them. And there are people who look, not just Republicans, look with envy at France or India or Brazil. And it takes a while to count things, that count things pretty quickly because they have a biometric database and they have the same system of paper ballots in every single voting location. So there is some agreement in American politics that our elections could be less cumbersome. It's just, it's kind of fruit from the poison tree when Trump is involved, because Trump starts from the premise that millions of votes literally are cast illegally against him, a thing that he had time to prove and did not prove. They don't really trust that Donald Trump would, with new federal powers, implement voting rules that don't screw over Democrats. They also have listened to Trump, and he will say that if this bill passes,
1: then we will not lose an election for 100 years.
0: And so this bill, the Save America Act, has the support of most Republicans. Most Republicans in the House have voted for it. Some confident that it's not going to get through the Senate. And Senate Republicans have not been interested in blowing up the filibuster to pass it for a combination of reasons. Main ones being, one, some don't believe this is a good law. Two, they have more to lose in the long run, they think. I think they're right. If the filibuster were to go away, any short-term gains for Republicans in one election would be undermined by the next time Democrats come into power. They can just blow past these old Senate rules and do whatever they want.
2: It seems like a lot of members of the president's party wish he'd just focus on the economy, affordability, the things that voters really care about right now, instead of election laws. Why won't he? Is it because he's like minting billions while he's in office and he can't relate to people's affordability concerns?
0: I think he believes this. He's wealthy, he's cloistered, he's surrounded by people who agree with him all the time. I think in Trump's information landscape, it is impossible for him to believe that people showed up in 2020 and said, I don't like this president, I'm going to vote for Joe Biden. Even Kamala Harris winning some states, he thinks was probably false. So I don't think you need to overly psychoanalyze why the president's doing this. He just keeps saying it. The subtext is the text. He thinks that Americans want to elect Republicans and Democrats are doing everything they can to rig the elections.
2: We're going to ask David how the Democrats are responding when Today Explained returns.

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2: The Department of Justice has an unprecedented directive under President Trump: retribution.
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2: How the department has prioritized cases seeking revenge. That's next time on Think. 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
4: Mr. President, do you have any reaction to Today Explained being named the best news show?
5: Wow. I didn't know that. You're telling me now for the first time.
6: David, Democrats don't have a ton of power right now, but they might if the midterms go their way. What was their response to Donald Trump's speech on Thursday night?
7: Some Democrats welcome that he was doing this.
8: I heard a failed president desperately casting about for excuses to meddle in the upcoming election if he can.
7: You saw John Ossoff, the senator from Georgia, who was on the ballot this year, who Republicans, not even that privately, think is going to be reelected.
8: I also heard a president clearly signaling his intent to attack these elections and to undermine voting rights. And you know it's going to be right here in Georgia, the critical battleground state. Look,
7: it's one of the few states that's been trending towards Democrats, certainly in the South it is. And so it was very telling that John Ossoff thinks it's a good day for him if he gets to talk about how the president thinks his election in 2020 was stolen. It's a big part of his campaign for reelection.
8: He is depraved, he is amoral, and above all, he cares exclusively about himself.
7: And you mentioned the affordability piece of it. This is a discourse in D.C. too. There are a lot of Republican groups that want Democrats to lose the elections, and they think, how is the president convincing people that Republicans made their lives cheaper? Any day he's talking about this, he's not doing that.
9: You know, there's this fake narrative that the Democrats talk about, affordability. They just say the word. It doesn't mean anything to anybody.
7: One thing you've heard from a lot of Democrats and a lot of focus group managers, pollsters, just Americans think they live in a pretty democratic country. And if you talk about democracy, they zone out. It's not a good idea for Democrats to talk about it. It's not a good idea for Republicans to talk about it. This is a elite conversation that happens to be an obsession for the president.
10: It'll guarantee the midterms. If you don't get it, big trouble.
7: And a story is coming together for Democrats who, you know, not the most confident people right now, but think they will do well in the midterms, that Trump was elected in 2024 largely because people felt things were too expensive. And between the Iran war, self-enrichment in the White House, and his obsession with the election, he's not going to do anything for your affordability.
11: And when we take the House back, we're going to make life more affordable for people is our singular priority.
7: They're very comfortable making that argument. It's much tougher for them when they're fighting internally about Israel. Any day that the president comes and polarizes the discussion about elections, that's great for them. They want him to talk about elections and say, look what this president is doing and while you're paying so much for gas.
6: So what does that mean, just practically speaking? I mean, we have polls. Are the Democrats looking better to take the House and the Senate, or is Trump going to keep them?
7: Overall, polling and expectations are that Democrats are going to win the House, that they're going to gain seats in the Senate. What happens in elections, and I'm not trying to not answer the question, it's just that having covered this stuff for 20 years, in many midterms, it's close through the summer, and then after Labor Day, it breaks in one direction. And so what Democrats are hoping is that there are stuff that's not competitive right now that becomes competitive. Now, the caveat on that, one is that you know, no man steps in the same river twice, that the same thing does not happen every election. That's bad analysis. But the other is that the legal and campaign financing regime that has been put into place in the last few years is very good for Republicans. And so Republicans in 2010 had a cash advantage over Democrats, but Democrats had just a terrible turnout and donor coalition. To go back if you want to be amazed at how little Democrats were able to raise for Ohio's Senate race in 2010. They gave up. In the Trump era, Democrats have had a ton of money, and they've had Democrats who were out fundraising people who ended up beating them by 10 points. The Democratic donor base really woke up. Democratic dark money was very efficient. In the last few years, the Republican strategy, it's basically two parts. One, define the Democratic Party as dangerously radical, ready to undermine and destroy America. Then they've got some experience in doing that. And two, outspend them. That's the strategy. Pollsters, betting markets, they think that's not going to work. They think that the downward pressure of a president polling at 35% in some competitive states, that prices being high, it's just, you're not going to be able to turn out a bunch of Republicans who voted for Trump in 2024, or a bunch of independents who voted for Trump just because of prices in 2024. They're not going to come back. The Democratic electorate will come back, and Democrats will, let's say, win the popular vote by 6 points, win the House.
6: And where does it all leave us for 2028, you think? I mean, midterms are important, but ultimately they don't bring out the same kind of turnout that we get for a presidential election. Are we seeing any signs of what this all means for 2028?
7: If this midterm ends up being a story of Republicans blowing some opportunities because even though the economy has improved in a lot of ways, it didn't improve as much as people wanted, and he talked about voter fraud, etc., Democrats will be in a pretty good mood about 2028, but they have not agreed on not just their agenda. The issue in the Democratic Party, which has, I think, gotten worse this cycle, is that they're on year 10 of this entryist experiment with the Bernie Sanders movement.
12: In my view, we must move forward toward a Medicare for all single-payer program.
7: But since 2016, the Democratic Party has been seen by a lot of voters as basically corrupt, as trying to prevent new voices from the left from taking charge, as in a war with its own left wing. And that has been the way that the progressive wing of the party wants it. They basically, when they are not in power, as they've never been, because Sanders never been the nominee, and the party loses, they say it's because the party did not run on progressive messages. If they win, as the Democrats won in 2018 and 2020 and 2022, they say, well, this is progressive messaging that won the day. Because they lost in 2024 in a devastating for liberalism fashion, an election loss that means USAID is dead and the Department of Education is falling apart and affirmative action is dead, et cetera, et cetera. The left has really capitalized on Democrats' despair and its organized Democrats, the rallies and the what you can do for action that have come since the 2024 election have been pretty much this left wing. The existential threat of Trump to liberalism and the decisions that donors to the Democratic Party and to progressive groups have made have led to a less ideological infrastructure. So there are a lot of, there were in 2019, the last time Democrats were out of power and trying to come back, a lot of groups arguing Trump was a fluke president. We are the Sunrise Movement. We want people to commit to a Green New Deal. We are an immigration group. We want to commit to a deportation moratorium. We are Planned Parenthood. We want to get them to commit to abortion funding. There are lots of demands made on the party and the candidates move to the left. That's not happening this time. What's happened instead is this thing I was talking about, where there is no agreement about what they did under Biden, whether they went too far left to the left or what, and a left flank that is saying, just let us take the wheel. Let us run on Medicare for all. Let us run on cutting all aid to Israel, even all weapon sales to Israel. So Democrats are just destined to have a fight, but a very different fight they had in 2019, because there's no wing of the party that says, we know that our ideas are going to work. they were much more confident, much more money being spent to organize progressive groups in the first Trump term than there is now. So it is, if it looks messy, it's because it is very messy. There is not a figure leading the Democratic Party with a unified Trump message. The closest you get is not the leadership, it's of the party, it's Bernie Sanders.
13: Too many working class families are struggling just to survive right now. We are going to have an economy that works for all, not just Musk and Bezos and the 1%.
7: It is Bernie Sanders, who's a popular politician having mass rallies around the country and saying Democrats haven't really done anything for the working class in 30 years. Right, that's not an amazing base to build your comeback message on, that our party's been terrible since the 1960s, arguably. Please let us back in. We'll fix things.
6: So it sounds like what you're saying is that the one thing the left and the right can both agree on is that 2028's election will be about communism.
7: You know what? That's a really pithy good way to put it.
6: Read David Weigel at semaphore.com. Abishai Artsy and Denise Guerra made the show today with help from Amin Al-Sadi, Gabriel Donatov, and Patrick Boyd. On tomorrow's Today Explained, we're going to talk about the divide in the Democratic Party over cutting aid to Israel.

0: I'm John Weber, and this is your WHYY Philly Fun Fact. As we celebrate the nation's 250th anniversary this month, you might find it interesting to hear that one of America's most iconic symbols of independence and freedom here in Philadelphia actually came from London, England.
1: That's right, John. The Liberty Bell was commissioned in 1751 by the Pennsylvania Provincial Assembly from the London-based bellmaker Lester and Pack.
0: That's Philadelphia tour guide Vince McCafferty, who says the bell first cracked when rung after its arrival in Philadelphia and was twice recast by local workmen.
1: It acquired its distinctive crack sometime in the first half of the 19th century, several decades after the signing of the Declaration of Independence.
0: And while it's not definitively known when or how the Liberty Bell first came to be cracked, it is known that the damage occurred sometime between 1817 and 1846. I'm John Weber, and that's your WHYY Philly Fun Fact.
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0: I'm Chris Boyd. Up next on Think, evidence that the Department of Justice is being used as an instrument of political revenge.
1: In our lifetimes, in living memory, it has never been used this way to go after people that the president dislikes.
0: We'll talk about how President Trump has encouraged DOJ staffers to charge first and ask questions later when allegations arise against people he considers enemies.
1: He took office in 2025 very angry and frankly bitter, and you see that anger acted out in how he has run the Justice Department since.
0: We'll talk about the department's pullback from efforts to protect civil rights and punish tax cheaters, and about how the courts are dealing with cases that appear to be politically motivated. Our conversation starts after a short break.
2: Live from NPR News in Washington, I'm Ryland Barton. The White House says the newest plane to serve as Air Force One will soon go out of service for upgrades. NPR's Joel Rose reports aviation experts question whether 1 month is enough time for significant changes.
3: The White House says the newest Air Force One will be out of service for about a month in the fall while it receives, quote, upgrades and enhancements. The Boeing luxury jet was donated by Qatar last year. It was retrofitted so quickly that some aerospace experts say it is not as secure as other Air Force One jets. Richard Abulafia with Aerodynamic Advisory says 1 month isn't enough time to change that.
4: The idea that anything meaningful could be accomplished in this limited amount of time is somewhat ridiculous. I mean, this is a multi-year process.
3: Abulafia and others say they were surprised to see the president fly in this plane to a meeting in Turkey earlier this month. Joel Rose, NPR News, Washington.
2: Secretary of State Marco Rubio says Cuba is the leading sponsor of what he calls radical leftism in the U.S., and he's naming organizations that he says have been working with Cuban intelligence. NPR's Michelle Kellerman reports.
5: Just days after Secretary Rubio hosted a conference on what he describes as a resurgence of left-wing political violence, he's issuing a 70-page report detailing what he sees as Cuba's history of an ideological battle against the United States starting in the 1960s. He says Cuba's, quote, Marxist project not only survived the collapse of the Soviet Union, but thrived. And he calls Havana the ideological capital of the modern radical left. Rubio's parents were born in Cuba, but fled to the U.S. before the revolution. Rubio began his political career in Florida and was known for his tough stand against Cuba's communist government. Michelle Kellerman, NPR News, the State Department.
2: A new immigration rule may make it harder for international students to remain in the U.S. to finish their studies. Historically, they could remain as long as they were making progress, but now they'll have up to 4 years to finish or apply for a formal extension, as NPR's Alyssa Nadworny reports.
6: The Department of Homeland Security says the change will strengthen national security through regular vetting and cut down on what it calls, quote, forever students. Universities worry this could impact programs like PhDs, which often take far longer than 4 years. There's also new restrictions on switching programs and changing majors. One of the selling points in the U.S. system is you come to college to explore, to find yourself. You can double major, you can switch majors. That's what makes it so attractive and unique. Critics of the new policy say this is an example of how the goals of immigration are butting up against the goals of American higher ed. Alyssa Nadworny, NPR News.
2: A tropical depression in the Gulf of Mexico has strengthened into Tropical Storm Bertha. It could threaten several states later this week. This is NPR News. Congo's health ministry says at least 930 people have died in the country's Ebola outbreak. More than 2,300 cases have been confirmed. The outbreak was declared in eastern Congo on May 15th. It's the fastest growing Ebola outbreak on record. There's no approved vaccine or treatment for this strain of the virus. A prominent Russian opposition figure says he'll drop out of electoral politics indefinitely amid state pressure. He had been a rare public voice in Russia against the war in Ukraine, as NPR's Charles Maines reports.
7: Boris Nadezhdin had hoped to run for a spot in Russia's parliament this September. His campaign centered on his opposition to the war in Ukraine. Yet Nadezhdin says he'll stop fighting his exclusion from politics rather than risk jail time for him or his supporters. The decision follows recent weeks that saw the state label him a foreign agent and convict him of spreading extremist content on social media. While the latter only involved a small court fine, both technically disqualify him from public office, Nadezhdin insists the moves are designed to silence him and other anti-war views ahead of the September vote, that despite polls that show a majority of Russians wanting an end to the war, now in its fifth year. Charles Maines, NPR News. Moscow.
2: New Jersey Republican legislator Michael Inganamorn is asking Democratic Governor Mikey Sherrill to intervene after FIFA said it will sell pieces of the grass field used for yesterday's World Cup final at MetLife Stadium. Inganamorn says the state paid $13 million to upgrade the stadium, including replacing artificial turf with grass, which makes it state-owned property. He said, quote, FIFA needs to get off our turf. Literally, this is NPR.
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0: It's right there in the name, Department of Justice. For a long time, our assumption has been that the FBI, U.S. attorneys' offices, and other agencies are humming along to discourage people from breaking laws and punish those who do it anyway. But in his second term, President Trump has sought to redefine how these organizations operate so that they're working in a very specific way for him. From KERA in Dallas, this is Think. I'm Chris Boyd. DOJ agencies are still handling crimes that have nothing to do with politics. But as my guest has discovered, some departments have been trimmed way back, like tax enforcement, while some prosecutors have been incentivized, even ordered, to find reasons to charge individuals President Trump considers his enemies. Devlin Barrett writes about the Justice Department and the FBI for the New York Times. His new book is called The Department of Revenge: How Trump Took Control of American Justice. Devlin, welcome to Think.
1: Hi, thanks for having me.
0: So President Trump has described himself as having previously been hunted and persecuted by the Department of Justice during the Biden administration. Broadly speaking, what do we know about why he felt this way?
1: So for Trump, a lot of that feeling of persecution dates back to the 2016 campaign and the Russia investigation, which he still complains about. If for those who may be fuzzy on the memory of this, because it was 10 years ago now, there was an FBI investigation into whether Russian intelligence operatives might have conspired with the Trump campaign in 2016 to try to influence the outcome of the election. That investigation was overseen by a former FBI director, Robert Mueller. But that was really just the first in a series of investigations, criminal investigations, into Donald Trump. And he took office in 2025 very angry and frankly bitter about those cases. And you see that anger acted out in how he has run the Justice Department since.
0: But Devlin, I mean, the Mueller investigation, I can understand how stressful it would have been for anybody in the hot seat in that way. But it ultimately sort of went President Trump's way, right? He wasn't found to be criminally liable for any kind of Russian collusion or anything that turned out to be a problem for him.
1: Right. I think he survived it, and they ultimately did not level pointed accusations against him. You know, the Mueller investigation sort of ends with a bit of a confusing and hard to follow big report. It doesn't really move the needle politically. That's how that ended. And then you have the sequence of events that happens after he's out of office, where there are other investigations. But, you know, he has become president for a second time, really very upset and very distrustful of the Justice Department, of the FBI, and wanting to use those institutions against people and wanting very much to have absolute control over those institutions.
0: Yeah, having become president a second time, President Trump now calls himself the hunter. What does he mean by that?
1: Yeah, to me, it's a really important moment in the second term. This happened last summer. He was talking to reporters on the White House lawn. He said, "I used to be the hunted, and now I'm the hunter. It's a big difference." And he's right about that in the sense that there is a very big difference into how he runs the Justice Department. One of the things that I really try to make clear in the book is that the second version of the Trump administration is completely different than the first. Obviously, he's the same person. He thinks a lot of the same things. But the way it is functioning is completely different because he has so much more control over these agencies now than he had before. In his first term, he was very resentful and angry at the FBI and Justice Department precisely because he could not control them the way he wanted to. Now he is in full control of those institutions.
0: You've been covering federal law enforcement for more than 25 years, which is to say you have seen multiple presidents with different priorities direct these agencies in different ways, maybe lock horns with them here and there. What was it about last year that struck you as unprecedented and made you think, I need to compile my reporting into a book and get it out there?
1: Two things. One, there is a mass exodus of personnel, including the most experienced personnel from the department. Whether you're talking about national security prosecutors, whether you're talking about a lot of the most experienced public corruption prosecutors, there has been a huge departure of talent, experience, and ability from the department. And that alone is very unusual. But combined with that, I think a very important feature of what we're seeing now is the president being able to direct criminal investigation and prosecution into other people. Since the Watergate era, there has been a very clear wall between the political leadership of the White House and the prosecutors and agents making investigative and prosecutorial decisions. That doesn't mean, to be clear, that the Justice Department was full of saints who never did anything wrong. It's never been a perfect institution, but in our lifetimes, in living memory, it has never been used this way to go after people that the president dislikes. And that's what's so different, and that's why I felt like it was really important to write a book to note this moment in history and why it matters and what's happening behind the scenes.
0: And just to clarify, it wasn't like the FBI and DOJ only hired people who somehow strangely had no personal opinions about American politics, right? Broadly speaking, FBI agents might be expected to lean a little to the right. DOJ lawyers might be expected to lean a little to the left. But what did it look like for staffers previously to do their jobs without regard to their personal partisan identity?
1: So for the vast majority of people inside the department and the FBI, politics was just not a thing that was generally discussed. It was a thing that people understood and took pains to really keep out of the conversation of the work they were doing. And sometimes that could be taken to comical extremes. Like, I'll give you one example from the book that always struck me as just frankly funny, which is, when the Biden administration came in, they wanted to really emphasize the separation of politics from law enforcement. And so they had what was called a contacts policy with the White House, between the White House and the Justice Department. And it basically said, hey, hands off, politicals don't talk to the law enforcement folks. And if and when you do talk to each other, make sure, senior lawyers are, aware of that conversation so that everything is above board. That was taken to an almost comical extreme because when it turned out, for example, when a lawyer at the Justice Department was temporarily assigned to the White House and they got their annual, 401k and healthcare coverage renewal paperwork, that even that had to be processed through, this careful screening with the White House lawyers. And no one really thought that's whatever what the policy was intended to make. But the Biden administration took this stuff so seriously that even the simplest of paperwork, were caught up in that sort of, very careful reading of the contacts policy. None of that exists in the current environment. It's very clear from the reporting in the book that White House officials talk to law enforcement officials without any kind of filter on a daily basis.
0: At 3 o'clock on President Trump's first day back in office, email started hitting people's inboxes in the DOJ saying you're fired, in some cases you were demoted. Who received those messages?
1: Yeah, the first day was really an amazing moment in Justice Department history, the first day of Donald Trump's second term. So those emails were sent out to about 10 senior Justice Department officials. And those senior officials worked in a range of areas. One was in national security, one was in antitrust, another was in public corruption. And they were essentially being immediately reassigned to something called the Sanctuary Cities Working Group, a thing that did not really exist. But it was a place that you could essentially dump these folks that you didn't want in charge of anything anymore. And as I explained in the book, it's a hugely important moment at the Justice Department because those were the people who had in many cases worked there for decades, had incredible authority and trust within the institution, and taking them out of the equation really gave the administration much more leeway to make the different parts of the Justice Department do whatever they wanted.
0: Meanwhile, that same afternoon, there was some good news for Tom Homan, who Trump wanted as his border czar. Why had Homan previously been under investigation, and what changed?
1: So separate from the political calendar, there was an ongoing corruption investigation, an undercover corruption investigation by the FBI down in Texas. And in the course of that investigation, while they were looking at someone else, the person they were looking at said to the undercover FBI agents, we're told by sources, hey, you know, if you guys want contracts in the next administration, you know, you should talk to Tom Homan because Tom Homan will, you know, for a lot of money, Tom Homan will get you guys contracts. And so a meeting was set up in September of 2024. And according to my sources, that meeting was secretly recorded by the undercover agents. And at that meeting, Tom Homan accepted a Cava bag, a bag that, you know, used for takeout food, with $50,000 in cash in it. So most corruption prosecutors will tell you that's an incredibly valuable piece of evidence in a corruption investigation. But that case was still outstanding when Trump became the president. And so that very first day of the new administration, a senior Trump administration official has a meeting where he basically makes the people under him spell out exactly what the case, what the evidence against Tom Homan is. And so you see in that very first day, so many moving parts within the Trump administration as they both move to take control of the institution, but also understand exactly what the open investigations are involving people they care about. And what the administration eventually did was shut down that Tom Homan investigation.
0: Tom Homan is the border czar as we speak, correct?
1: Correct. And he denies wrongdoing. And you know, I think many of the sources I've talked to for this, for that particular bit of reporting have said, you know, there was more investigative work to do on that case because it was never entirely clear what exactly Homan might be willing to do in exchange for the money. It didn't matter because that investigation was essentially frozen.
0: All right. And just to finish out, Inauguration Day was a big day. In the evening of that day, orders came down from the White House to pardon every single person who had been convicted or even charged in connection with January 6th. Federal prisons were struggling because you can't just throw open the doors and say, I've heard you're allowed to be free. Go and live your life.
1: Right. One of the sort of wilder dynamics of that day is toward the end of the day, President Bush issued these sweeping pardons for the January 6th defendants. And, you know, the people in his administration, the people who were coming in, wanted all those people released immediately. And that's very hard to do for practical reasons of just, you know, the bureaucracy of prisons, frankly. And but they were adamant, and there were, you know, people amassing outside a jail in D.C. sort of demanding their release of the few folks left in that jail. And it just shows, I think, the first day encapsulates so much of what the second Trump administration is about, pardoning your friends and supporters, firing the people that you don't trust and suspect might investigate you in the future, and radically reorganizing a very important part of the government, the Justice Department, to to go after people you don't like. Hmm. And what they didn't understand, even some of the people affected didn't understand even then, was that this was just the beginning. This was the table setting. This was not in any way the main course.
0: Devlin Barrett is my guest, writes about the Justice Department and the FBI for the New York Times. His new book is The Department of Revenge, How Trump Took Control of American Justice. We'll be right back.
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0: You're listening to Think. I'm Chris Boyd. Today we're talking about a pretty radical remaking of the Department of Justice and how it operates under the second Trump administration. My guest is journalist Devlin Barrett, who writes about the Justice Department and the FBI for the New York Times. His book is called The Department of Revenge, How Trump Took Control of American Justice. Devlin, plenty of people who had worked for the FBI and other Justice Department offices throughout multiple administrations found themselves suddenly having to justify their continued employment. Just tell us a little bit about Brian Driscoll's story. He's not a household word, but it's a really interesting case.
1: Right. Brian Driscoll is what I sometimes refer to as the accidental FBI director. And how he got there is a pretty amazing saga unto itself. So Brian Driscoll was, in late 2024, an experienced FBI agent who had been involved in some of the most difficult and challenging tactical missions, like rescuing hostages from terrorists overseas. Really challenging stuff, but not necessarily the kind of manager who sits in an office somewhere and pushes paper all day. In fact, he was sort of, you know, referred to jokingly as, you know, kind of a Jack Sparrow figure within the FBI, because he was kind of an unorthodox guy. He didn't look like an FBI agent. He had long curly hair and a mustache that some people might call handlebars. But in the transition period before Trump takes office, the administration reaches out to him and says, you know, we'd like you to serve as the number two official in the FBI on a temporary basis until we get our people confirmed through the Senate. That in itself is a little unusual. He's not necessarily, based on his resume, he's not necessarily the first person you would pick, but it's practical enough. He's a manager in the FBI. He first gets a call from someone working for the transition who asks him all these political questions, which he ends up pushing back on and saying, look, you don't, this is not how the government works. You don't ask me who I voted for and how much I love Trump to decide whether to give me a job in the civil service. Like, that's not how any of this works. There's a law specifically against that. And so even before he's hired for the job, he almost gets sort of unhired for it. But, you know, someone decides to just calm down and put him in the job and it'll be fine. Then, again, this is the first day and how crazy things get during that very first day of the administration. He's sitting in a conference room waiting, essentially taking over the role of the number two person at the FBI. And this conference room at the FBI headquarters, you know, there's a specific seat for the director. There's a specific seat for the deputy director, his job. And so he and the person who has already agreed to serve as the acting director are in that room, and they're talking, and they see that the White House has put out a press release in which the job assignments have been reversed, in which, so now, according to the White House, it's Brian Driscoll who's going to be the acting director of the FBI. And the other guy, a guy named Kassane, is now, who's supposed to be the acting director, is now supposed to be the acting deputy director. So they make a quick phone call. They're trying to figure out what's going on. And they're basically told, look, the White House screwed this up. They don't want to admit they screwed it up. So you guys are just going to have to take the new jobs that are on the paper. And there's this incredibly awkward moment where Driscoll basically gets out of the deputy director's chair and goes and swaps into the other guy's chair, because they've been told in order to not admit a fairly simple mistake, they now have different jobs. And Driscoll proceeds to run the FBI as well as he can in an environment in which Stephen Miller at the White House, a senior presidential aide, is basically demanding on a regular basis firings of FBI agents simply for having worked on, been assigned to past investigations involving Donald Trump. It's a very, Driscoll's tenure as the acting director is a very difficult one. It's a lot of disagreements and confrontations about attempts to fire agents. And, you know, Driscoll does his best for a period of time to resist those. But eventually it's Driscoll who's himself fired and ends up filing a lawsuit about the whole process.
0: How did Todd Blanche, who was like a personal attorney to President Trump, make himself indispensable to the president during that kind of interregnum between the two terms as president?
1: So Todd Blanche became Trump's lead defense lawyer while the president was out of office and while the president was fighting all these different criminal investigations and prosecutions into his conduct. So Todd Blanche ends up building out a small law firm of his own that's basically all in the business of defending Donald Trump. And in that role, he becomes very close to the former president and eventually future president. In large part, I would say, because Blanche is the lead lawyer at Trump's trial in Manhattan in 2024, and I cover that trial, and I will just tell you that this isn't unique to a trial involving a former president. Oftentimes, what happens at trials is clients and their lawyers bond very intently when they are sort of in that proverbial foxhole together, when they're at the table day after day, hour after hour, and you know it's very stressful. It's a difficult situation for anyone on trial, but particularly, you know, when you're fighting, you know, a tough case, let's say. And, you know, I think there was a lot of trust developed over that time period. And so after Donald Trump gets elected, one of the people he trusts most in government to be part of his new administration is Todd Blanche. And I think what you've seen in the year and a half since the administration has begun, that the president repeatedly goes to and relies on Todd Blanche and has shown his trust in him in a way that goes well beyond most other senior officials in the administration.
0: Would you say the president had more trust in Todd Blanche than in Pam Bondi, who was fired last spring from her job as U.S. Attorney General?
1: Oh, definitely. I think in some ways, Todd Blanche has been running the department, you know, since he got there, even though his job title was Deputy Attorney General. I think there is a feeling of personal trust between Todd Blanche and President Trump. I also think, you know, one of the characteristics that I find really striking about this administration is I don't know that the public necessarily grasped just how different it would be to elect a president who had been a criminal defendant. As you mentioned, I've covered law enforcement for a very long time. I've covered a great number of trials over the years. And one thing that is very common to people who go on trial as defendants is many of them come out of that process, whether they win or whether they lose, many of them come out of that process very, very bitter at the government, at the prosecutors, at the agents and investigators, and that doesn't leave them. And I see a lot of that in Donald Trump's behavior as president. And I don't think the country necessarily grasped what it might be like to put a former criminal defendant into the most powerful job in the government. And I think now you're seeing what it's like.
0: There are, of course, still regular kind of unremarkable, unpolitical cases flowing through the Department of Justice. Will you explain how, in ordinary times, the process works to give any single U.S. attorney a great deal of prosecutorial discretion over which cases to pursue, which ones to set aside for lack of evidence or some other reason?
1: Absolutely. And I think it's really important to note here that there are many parts of the Justice Department that are continuing to do the job that they had before Trump became the president. In some ways, that's become harder because so many people have left. There's a manpower, there's a human resources challenge here that is not really political.

0: order from above to do something that is completely outside the regular practice or their understanding of the law and how it should be enforced. And to explain that, I have to just point out that prosecutorial discretion is such an important principle within the Justice Department and has been for a very long time. And the whole idea of prosecutorial discretion is the Justice Department has limited resources. It is not an endless supply of agents and investigators who can investigate everything under the planet. So you have to choose your spots and you have to take on the cases that have the most impact that you think are the most important ones to take. In the federal system, that really means taking on long-term investigations that are often complex and take real smarts and thoughtful, diligent investigative work to unravel. But what you're seeing more and more from this department is not the kind of bubbling up from the bottom way that cases have been built over time. The classic, you know, criminal investigation in the Justice Department or the FBI involves an agent getting a tip or a witness coming forward to a prosecutor and saying, "Hey, I know about this crime that's going on. I want to tell you." Or, you know, information being developed on the ground level that starts an investigation rolling, and as a case gets bigger and bigger, you need more approvals from above. You need more sort of sign off from the senior leadership as you go up the chain of command. But the traditional way a federal investigation works is it starts from the bottom, and to the degree that it gets bigger, you know, you get approval from above. What's happening now, more and more, is that the leadership of the department is giving orders down and saying, investigate this person, investigate this group, and the people at the bottom are trying to understand what the rationale and what the reason is for that investigation, whether it's justified. And that is a really huge change in how the department and the FBI works. And that is a change that has greatly alarmed a lot of current and former officials.
1: Devlin Barrett is my guest. He writes about the Justice Department and the FBI for the New York Times and has a book out called The Department of Revenge, How Trump Took Control of American Justice. This is Think. I'm Chris Boyd. The president has called for something called the Weaponization Working Group within the DOJ. Is that just a facetious nickname or is that a real thing?
0: Oh, no, it's a very real thing. I think in some ways it's a very poorly named thing, because if you take them at their word, they're arguing that they are ending weaponization in the Justice Department and in the government. But certainly the name, the Weaponization Working Group, makes it sound like it's something they're working to do. I will tell you, a lot of current and former federal law enforcement officials believe that really what that weaponization group is setting out to do and has done so far is to try to bring cases against people the president doesn't like. That in the name of de-weaponization, what they're actually doing is using the department and the FBI as a tool to attack political enemies.
1: There have been some surprising beneficiaries of this new climate within the DOJ. Remind us of what former New York Mayor Eric Adams was accused of and how it happened that the Trump administration moved to drop the case against him.
0: Right. And that's sort of a classic example of what can be the very transactional nature of this Justice Department. So Eric Adams was the mayor of New York when Trump was elected for a second time. And Eric Adams at that time was facing an indictment, a criminal indictment by federal prosecutors in New York for allegedly, essentially engaging in corrupt deals with representatives of the Turkish government, essentially doing favors for them in exchange for perks like travel perks, and also engaged in, you know, disguising campaign donations that were really from foreigners who were not allowed to donate to campaigns. That was the status, that was the difficult situation that the mayor of New York was in when Trump was elected. But very quickly, it became very clear that the mayor

0: had a new powerful friend in the president, because the president publicly sympathized with Eric Adams. The president publicly suggested that Eric Adams had been treated unfairly by the Justice Department. And, you know, in a really fascinating twist, we had talked earlier about Tom Homan. Tom Homan becomes a go-between for the administration and Eric Adams. And out of those conversations, suddenly the administration is embarked on a very different approach to Eric Adams. And what the administration wants to do is kill the case against him in the hopes that the mayor of New York will then help President Trump with his efforts to deport as many immigrants as possible. And so that sets off a huge confrontation and battle inside the Justice Department, because Trump administration officials start demanding that the federal prosecutors in New York drop the Adams case. Those federal prosecutors who built the case and believe in the case refuse to back down and do what they're told, and some are fired and some quit. And the Trump administration, even though that's a huge, you know, I would argue that's a huge black eye for the department, that battle, the Trump administration doesn't stop. The Trump administration decides instead to bring those demands to the public integrity section in Washington, and demand that prosecutors there file the paperwork to drop the case. And that is its own confrontation that I write about in the book, that essentially leads to the effective dismantling of the public integrity section, which is one of the most important parts of the Justice Department.
1: Yeah. Are you referring to the situation with Emile Bove?
0: Yes. So Emile Bove is at that time, he has this weird job inside the Justice Department that's called the PAYDAG, but essentially he is a very powerful figure inside the department acting out the administration's orders. And he basically gives the public integrity section prosecutors an ultimatum that he wants two career lawyers to sign this motion for dismissal of the Adams case, and he wants that in an hour. Everyone in the meeting understands that comes with the threat of possibly being fired or suspended.
1: My guest, Devlin Barrett, writes about the Justice Department and the FBI for the New York Times. His new book is The Department of Revenge: How Trump Took Control of American Justice. This is Think. We'll be right back.
2: On the next Fresh Air, Andre DeShields. He won a Tony for his performance in Hadestown. He's also in the new film of last year's London Revival. He's now on Broadway in Cats the Jellicle Ball. DeShields describes himself as Afro-queer, a longtime HIV survivor, and an unreformed hippie who grew up in Baltimore's innermost inner city. Join us.
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1: You're listening to Think. I'm Chris Boyd. Today we're talking about a radical remaking of the Department of Justice under the second Trump administration. My guest, Devlin Barrett, is a journalist at the New York Times who writes about the Justice Department and the FBI. His new book is called The Department of Revenge, How Trump Took Control of American Justice. I have to say, Devlin, there's so much in this book that we're not even going to get to in this hour-long interview, but I'm going to skip ahead here. Kash Patel, how have his actions as FBI director played into President Trump's desires to take revenge on alleged enemies, including former FBI Director James Comey?
0: Yeah, Patel's role as the head of the FBI is really fascinating, especially compared to the way all the previous FBI directors have worked. One of the sagas that the book lays out is how the administration really pushed to investigate and charge Jim Comey, a former FBI director, who President Trump has just despised for years and years, in large part because of that Russia investigation I mentioned a while back. And so what happens in the summer of 2025 is that there's a Virginia state lawmaker who has just been sworn in as the new U.S. attorney for the Western District of Virginia. So he's essentially the top federal prosecutor in Western Virginia. And literally hours after he is sworn into that job, he gets a call from Kash Patel, who's basically assigning him this incredibly sprawling criminal investigation that's supposed to incorporate Jim Comey and, you know, a former CIA director, John Brennan, and a question of whether, you know, there might be a secret room somewhere in the FBI full of documents that were meant to be destroyed, but that really show, in Patel's mind, this vast conspiracy against Donald Trump. And it's a pretty wild assignment to get your first day on the job. I think anyone who was still, you know, getting their email and computer set up would sort of blanch a little bit at, like, wait, what is my assignment right now? And so that sets in motion this long, sprawling investigation that even its proponents call the Grand Conspiracy Investigation, which is basically predicated on the notion that from the day Donald Trump became a candidate for president in 2015, the deep state embarked on this incredibly complicated and never-ending and relentless effort to destroy him. And it's all to the purpose, the goal of all this investigating is to try to arrest and charge Jim Comey, to try to arrest and charge John Brennan, the former CIA director, and anyone else they can get in who worked in those agencies in that time period. That effort ends up leading to the resignations, not just of that new U.S. attorney in Virginia, who lasted all of, I believe it's 37 days on the job because of the pressure over this case. It also leads to the firing of the federal prosecutor in Eastern Virginia, because that pressure just relocates to a different office. And again, that office tries to do the professional, correct prosecutorial thing, but really the people demanding these investigations are just focused on outcomes. They don't want to hear about process. They don't want to hear about how the system is supposed to work. They want to see indictments. And that leads to the president even publicly posting on social media that it's time to charge these people that he doesn't like. And even today, that case has now moved not through Virginia. Now it's moved down to Florida, where a different federal prosecutor is now under pressure to bring charges in that case. A case that was compared to me by many current former officials as kind of a Frankenstein case, because it's all these like assorted, strange, you know, parts of long dead cases that they want to somehow stitch together and make into a whole thing, a whole new case. And it's really, I think, the most pointed example in the book of how the desire for revenge on his perceived enemies trumps every other consideration in the department.
1: There are apparently plenty of examples, I will say. Joseph Terrell had been the top ethics lawyer at DOJ, was fired by then Attorney General Pam Bondi. What were the circumstances of Terrell's dismissal?
0: Well, Terrell's case is sort of a fascinating one because, you know, I think in the reporting, you sort of come to think, well, is there any worse job at the Justice Department than being the lead ethics official? I mean, how is that going to work? Even in, if you look at the recent headlines over, you know, the funds and the lawsuit settlements that the Justice Department has been involved in, it's an ethical morass, really. Joseph Terrell was a longtime ethics official at the Justice Department who, you know, his normal day was probably dealing with stuff that might seem small or kind of pointless, such as, oh, and a World Cup official has given the Attorney General of the United States a soccer ball. Yeah, you know, there's a little bit of a problem here ethically because that soccer ball is a limited edition. It costs, you know, $150 if you buy it in a store. So she's either got to like give it away or give it back. He was dealing with a whole fight over that when he got fired. I don't think the soccer ball is the real reason why he was pushed out. I think there's a simpler and uglier explanation for it, which is that months earlier, as such a senior ethics official, Terrell had signed off on a former special counsel named Jack Smith. The same Jack Smith who had investigated and tried to prosecute Donald Trump. Terrell had signed off on Jack Smith getting outside legal representation, basically being able to have someone else represent him as a lawyer in what everyone expected to be, you know, future investigations by the Trump administration of Jack Smith. And I think the great irony of all that, frankly, is that type of representation was only made possible by demands from Trump administration officials in the first administration, because some of those Trump officials were under investigation by Congress or other entities, and they wanted legal representation. And eventually the government agreed to create sort of an ethical path to get that kind of pro bono representation. And so when Terrell made his decision, he was really just saying, well, the rules we made for past Trump administration officials, we should allow to also apply to former Biden administration officials like Jack Smith. And so all he did was apply that rule in the same manner. But that clearly angered a lot of folks on the right. And that's the most likely explanation for why he was fired.
1: I have to say, there was a time when it would not have occurred to me to ask this question of a well-respected, award-winning investigative journalist. But, you know, given the current climate, Devlin, do you worry about someone in the Justice Department coming after you for revealing the things that are in this book?
0: Look, I think reporters are supposed to raise important questions and reveal important facts. I have covered crime for a very long time. I have covered a whole host of Justice Administration officials of various parties. Do I worry personally? No, but that's just how I'm wired. I will note that, you know, you and I are speaking just days after the Trump administration has issued grand jury subpoenas to a bunch of my colleagues at the Times over their reporting about the Trump administration. That's clearly a direction that this administration, this White House, wants to drive toward. And one of the most jarring things, you know, I did some reporting on how that came to be. And honestly, one of the most jarring things about that process is that to get those subpoenas, the FBI director we've been talking about, Kash Patel, worked and directed the investigation, you know, all Friday from the White House. And that is the new dynamic of this Justice Department, that criminal investigations are not figuratively, but now literally run out of the White House. And I think that's hugely important. And I think worry and fear don't play into it from my point of view. But I think there's a huge question to ask here, which is that how we want our law enforcement apparatus to work? Is that fair or just? You know, I wrote a book called The Department of Revenge, which is about the Department of Justice. But one of the things I say in the book is that this is not I'm not writing a book in defense of an institution or an organization or a building or a badge. I wrote this book because I care very much about the basic principle of justice. You know, justice with a lowercase j, not justice with a capital J. We're talking about right and wrong. We're talking about good conduct and bad conduct. And so to me, what matters greatly is how this new direction of the Justice Department affects the bill, the rights promised under the Bill of Rights, how it affects, you know, the basic operation of the government, and how it affects, you know, us as a society.
1: My guest, journalist Devlin Barrett, is author of The Department of Revenge, How Trump Took Control of American Justice. You're listening to Think. I'm Chris Boyd. You write that some of the changes at Justice are likely irreversible, including the move away from the old, longstanding tradition that FBI directors would serve 10-year terms. That was supposed to keep the people in that job from being unduly influenced by politics, because presumably they would work for presidents of two different parties over time. Why might it be gone for good?
0: I just think, for one thing, let's assume, for the sake of argument, that a Democrat gets elected to the presidency either in 2028 or 2032. It's very hard for me to see a universe in which that person keeps Kash Patel on in that job. That's number one. Two, I think one of the things that has been true, even before Trump was elected a second time, is that the political pressure on the Justice Department and on the FBI has been growing every year. And it's harder and harder for either of those institutions to resist political pressure and how it makes decisions. You know, Kash Patel visits and meets and coordinates with the White House on a near weekly basis. That is very different and unusual for an FBI director. I just think the political power in this country no longer trusts an FBI director to just handle this stuff on their own. And I think that whether you have a Republican in the White House or a Democrat in the White House, they're not going to let the FBI do its job without a lot of direction.
1: What role could voters possibly play in pushing the Department of Justice back towards striving for a standard of remaining above politics? If the courts and Congress can't or won't do anything, can we?
0: You know, it's a great question. I think the role for the public in, you know, wanting to see the fair administration of justice is really what the public conveys to political candidates for Congress. Like, that is the place where, in theory, the public would assert itself. But that requires the public conveying that to Congress. And it also requires, I think, a certain degree of sophistication and maturity and the part of voters to realize that justice is more than simply investigating and prosecuting people you don't like. You know, I think a lot of the problems at the Justice Department today really grow out of what happened in 2016 in the presidential contest between Donald Trump and Hillary Clinton and those investigations that related to them. And I think it is easy in politics these days to say my opponent is a criminal. I think the challenge before this Justice Department, this FBI, but really the country and really the voters, is, are you willing to protect the law enforcement process from, you know, the daily demands of political score settling? That is the way through if you want to get back to a dynamic in which law enforcement investigations, criminal investigations, are not being run at the direction of the White House and political operatives. It really requires, I think, some significant chunk of the voting public to push for members of Congress to stop that, to prevent that, to say that's wrong and they don't want to see that.
1: Devlin Barrett writes about the Justice Department and the FBI for the New York Times. His book is called The Department of Revenge: How Trump Took Control of American Justice. Devlin, thanks so much for the conversation.
0: Thanks, Chris. Great to talk to you.
1: 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Again, I'm Chris Boyd. Thanks for listening. Have a great day.
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12: We really love when we're able to plant trees in a space that those students are going to experience again and again. 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
11: Jonathan Fantasier, who runs the program, says the One Tree Per Child initiative was started in Australia by singer Olivia Newton-John and her friend John Dee. 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
12: The best part for me of working with young people who are aware of and concerned about climate change is that we can demonstrably show them something practical that they can do about it.
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0: WHYY in Philadelphia. 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I'm Cherry Gregg.
1: And I'm Avi Wolfman-Arendt. Today on the show, a look at all the top headlines domestically and abroad. Three American troops were killed this weekend as tensions with Iran continue to escalate. Nearly 2 weeks after talks broke down, hopes for an imminent peace agreement look grim.
0: At home, Republicans are contending with an unpopular war, a president fixated on election fraud, and the absence of two major party leaders in Mitch McConnell and the late Lindsey Graham. Meanwhile, Democrats are reckoning with their own party identity as fault lines surface over support for Israel and Graham Platner's campaign implosion.
1: Today, we're talking about foreign policy, major elections, and the state of immigration enforcement with commentators from both sides of the aisle. That's all coming up next on Studio 2, but first, we've got the news.
2: Live from NPR News in Washington, I'm Ryland Barton. The U.S. military says it ended its latest round of airstrikes targeting Iran as the nations vie for control of the Strait of Hormuz. The strikes came as the British military reported yet another tanker came under attack in the strait. Yemen's Iranian-backed Houthi rebels have announced an embargo against Saudi Arabia. It comes in retaliation for a blockade on Yemen and a recent attack on Sana'a International Airport. The embargo affects the gateway to the Red Sea as Saudi Arabia seeks an alternative to the Strait of Hormuz on the Persian Gulf side of the country. The blockade raises fears of further destabilization of the world's energy market, as Suzanne Maloney of the Brookings Institution explains.
3: If you saw a closure of the Red Sea in addition to a closure of the Strait of Hormuz at this point in the conflict, with strategic reserves having been drawn down as significantly as they have and without a lot of opportunity during the ceasefire to in fact restore them, we would see potentially some overreaction from both oil markets and the broader economy in terms of inflation. So I think there's going to be a real time pressure.
2: The FDA retracted test results identifying cyclospora on samples of lettuce from Taylor Farms in Mexico. This false positive result shows how hard it is to trace the source of the outbreak, as NPR's Yuki Noguchi reports.
4: Cyclospora parasites are hard to test for and trace. The tested sample might not reflect the entire crop, for example. Plus, Rutgers microbiologist Donald Schaffner says there are often unrelated cases that crop up every summer.
5: Just because you're sick with cyclospora right now doesn't mean that you're part of this cluster of cases that have an epicenter in Michigan and Ohio. Sometimes we can figure out what's causing it, and sometimes we can't.
4: For now, regulators recommend avoiding the recalled Taylor Farms lettuce. Yuki Noguchi, NPR News.
2: A federal judge has temporarily halted the proposed merger of Paramount Skydance and Warner Brothers Discovery. This pauses what would be the largest deal in Hollywood history, as NPR's Mondolito Del Barco reports.
6: The judge ruled in favor of the temporary halt while considering an antitrust lawsuit filed by attorneys general from 12 states, including California and New York. They're trying to block the $111 billion merger, which they argue is unlawful. Last week, California AG Rob Bonta's office argued in court that the deal would unfairly give too much power to the combined company Paramount and Warner Brothers, resulting in fewer movies and TV shows made, job losses at the studios, and higher prices for consumers. All of these are claims that David Ellison's company, Paramount Skydance, denies. It's asking that any litigation be settled by the end of September, when the company would have to begin paying fees of $7 million a day for any delay. Mandalit Del Barco, NPR News.
2: This is NPR. The Women's Tennis Association is introducing one-off mandatory gene testing for all players, updating its eligibility policy to include gender screening based on biological sex ahead of the 2028 Olympics in L.A. The International Olympic Committee introduced a gender eligibility policy earlier this year to align with President Trump's executive order on transgender athletes. A new study finds many packaged foods that claim to contain avocado oil don't contain what the label says. NPR's Maria Godoy has more.
7: Browse the aisles of the grocery store and you'll find chips, dressings, and mayonnaise all boasting that they're made with avocado oil. But when UC Davis professor Selena Wong noticed this trend, she got curious because her past research has found that most bottled avocado oils sold in stores are either rancid or they've been adulterated with other oils. So she submitted 54 products to chemical analysis and found that 89% showed signs of being mixed with other cheaper oils like soybean oil.
8: If you're buying avocado oil products, it's very likely that you're not getting what you're paying for.
7: She says that's a problem because avocado oil products are often significantly more expensive than those made with other oils. Maria Godoy, NPR News.
2: Mount Olympus, the mythological home of ancient Greece's gods, may soon join UNESCO's World Heritage List. Greeks hope the mountain's blend of myth, culture, and natural beauty will secure it a place when the World Heritage Committee meets in South Korea next week. Locals say the mountain needs protection as an increase in tourism impacts the environment. It's NPR.
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0: On Monday, July 20th, welcome, welcome, welcome, friends, on Into the Program. I'm Cherry Gregg.
1: I'm Avi Wolfman. Aaron, congratulations to the great nation of Spain on World Cup victory yesterday. Argentina, one of the most disgraceful, cynical performances I've ever seen in a major athletic competition. I'm glad they lost. I'm happy for Spain. They're deserved champions of the world. That's my take on one of the headlines of the day, Cherry.
0: All right.
1: A strong take.
0: Yeah, I watched the second half and then the 30 extra minutes.
1: Who are you rooting for?
0: You know, I Lamine Yamal. Like, I wanted the next generation, the handoff.
1: He's on Spain.
0: I was rooting for the next generation to win. But it was, you know, I was like waiting for something to happen, you know? Those goalies were great, by the way.
1: I don't even like soccer enough, and I didn't realize I could hate a soccer team as much as I hated watching Argentina in that game.
0: Oh, why did you hate them so much?
1: They were dirty. The whole game, dirty.
0: Yeah, they got it right.
1: Dirty, and just playing to get it to penalty kicks.
0: Mm-hmm.
1: Horrible display. Well, but congratulations again to Spain.
0: Go Spain!
1: Again, that's my take on one of the big headlines of the day. Mm-hmm. We're going to get some other takes on some other major headlines in the main part of the show today. That's probably the last major opinion you'll hear from me, thankfully. Mm-hmm. But we will hear from a couple of pundits on some of the big headlines around the world and around the country in our main segment today. It's a little political roundtable.
0: A lot to talk about.
1: Of course, Iran. We'll talk about the politics around that war. We'll talk about some domestic politics that are dividing the Democratic Party. We'll talk about election security. We'll talk about immigration enforcement. Of course, we'd love to hear from you. What story are you following most closely and why? Give us a call, 888-477-9499. Email studio2@whyy.org. YouTube, Facebook. Leave a comment in the live chat.
0: Yeah, wonder what folks have been paying attention to. Like you said, so much going on. So 888-477-9499.
1: We don't have to pay attention to Argentina anymore,
0: yeah,
1: thank God.
0: Studio2@whyy.org. And by the way, we missed you guys. We were not live last week. We had our Big Fix series playing, but we look forward to you calling in this
1: week. Love to hear from
0: you. Yeah, for sure. So we have our trio of local news stories.
1: Go ahead, Jerry.
0: And you kicked it off with the FIFA World Cup. Well, it came to an end last night in New Jersey. As Avi said, Spain won the trophy over Argentina, won the zip in extra time. And it turns out this World Cup was the largest, most expensive, and most well-attended World Cup ever. Mm. Okay. And for the past several weeks, Philadelphia has been on the world stage. We hosted 6 World Cup matches and our very own FIFA Fan Fest on Lemon Hill. And our local official said, guess what? The city nailed it. According to organizers, more than 500,000 people attended Fan Fest, with fans consuming more than 290,000 beers, 55,000
1: hot dogs. Less than a beer per person. I would not
0: have
1: predicted that.
0: And 46,000 soft pretzels. Well, a lot of kids were there. You know,
1: that's
0: people
1: true.
0: Under 18, and it was hot. So there it is.
1: That's true. Fair point.
0: And then when we look at the games, Philly saw more than 410,000 people at its World Cup matches. Not bad, right? And according to Philly Voice, the big winners are SEPTA, which saw ridership increases, sports bars stayed busy, and Lemon Hill, of course, was the hot spot. The downside was parking was a chore in the Fairmount neighborhoods, and smaller businesses over there suffered. Well, all in all, you know, positive reviews of the World Cup in Philly. Over the bridge in New Jersey, they hosted 8 matches, including last night's final. Governor Mikey Sherrill attended 7 games, but she is crying foul. She took the organization to task for trying to sell the turf or grass from last night's game for $450 a square. And if you look on StubHub, the price is up to $3,000. And FIFA stands to make about $11.2 million from selling the turf. And the governor said, look, Jersey should get a cut because, you know, taxpayers did pay for the field. Hello. She says Jersey taxpayers took on a lot of the costs, while FIFA has kept a lot of the profits. At the same time, Governor Sherrill, she says she enjoyed having, you know, the World Cup there right in New Jersey. And she told Politico that she would support New Jersey hosting the World Cup again in 4 years, if that's what they wanted to do, or ever again.
1: Well, so, I think they've already picked where they're going to have it again in 4 years.
0: They said, well, and again. So again,
1: sometime in the future.
0: In the future. So there you go.
1: I didn't even know. I guess if you buy the grass, how do you keep it from browning? Either way, that's neither here nor there.
0: I don't know, but soak it in something? I don't know.
1: Yeah, like the way you keep basil going in your kitchen, you know, like put a little jar or something.
0: But $450 for a little block.
1: But it's emblematic, right, of the way people view FIFA. But look, the reason FIFA can do this is because this event is like no other, and truly it felt like that.
0: People were willing to pay for it, yeah.
1: And it felt like that for the whole stretch where FIFA was here in America and where the FIFA Fan Fest was here in Philly. I mean, nothing brings people together.
0: Yeah.
1: Like that event. You could feel it through the city.
0: You had me watching soccer. I mean, come on.
1: Me watching.
0: Everybody,
1: was
0: watching.
1: It was mesmerizing. And it's just another reminder that what people really want is to be with other people, to be in community with other people. And there were so many beautiful scenes of that. And so, yes, there were some downsides, but the upsides were also tremendous. I also think, you know, Philly's making a nice, strong case for itself as a big event city. And, you know, putting it up there with New York and with D.C., saying we're not just a pass-through. This is a place for international events.
0: Yeah.
1: And I think they, you know, overall, it seems like the impressions were positive.
0: And let me tell you, because the city seemed cleaner. You know what I mean? Like, I was walking around. I was like, wow. And it made me appreciate Philadelphia a lot more because all the social media was so positive from the fans that came to the city. And it made me want to just, you know, be more grateful for the city that we live in. It's great.
1: Which is why people end up paying the extortion fees to FIFA, right? Because it's nothing like it. I mean, that's the leverage play. And it all comes back.
0: Mm-hmm.
1: To leverage. Story number 2. Abington Township in Montgomery County has a problem.
0: Oh.
1: A goose problem.
0: Oof.
1: Dum, dum, dum. Or should I say?
0: Quack, quack.
1: Honk, honk, honk. Exactly.
0: Mm-hmm.
1: Interesting story in the Inquirer about Abington signing a contract with the U.S. Department of Agriculture to do goose abatement in one of its parks, which has apparently been overrun with Canada geese. The abatement methods include lasers to bother the geese.
0: Mm-hmm.
1: If that doesn't work, pyrotechnic noisemakers, perhaps destroying goose eggs, and possibly even killing geese. If it gets to that, geese may seem innocent, but they're actually a big problem in suburbs really all over the continent. They can be aggressive towards humans. Their poop can damage the environment. They poop quite a bit, apparently.
0: Mm-hmm.
1: Abington has been dealing with goose overpopulation since the 1980s, 4 decades of this. And really, this whole story is actually a reflection of how we build our suburbs, Jerry, because geese really thrive in large grassy areas near water, and suburbs are full of lawns and grassy areas and fake lakes and golf courses.
0: Gotta have a fake lake.
1: Exactly. It's sort of it's a goose garden of Eden. And so, you know, no, it is.
0: It's a reflection
1: of how the way we manipulate our environments also has a huge ecological impact. And so now there's this goose overpopulation in Abington and many other places.
0: Yeah, I have to tell you, if a gaggle of geese comes for me, I'm running.
1: No, they are a bit scary.
0: Yeah,
1: I'm
0: serious. Like, you know, I went to a park once. It was in the burbs, and they were everywhere. And they can be a little scary.
1: And they attacked you?
0: No, they didn't attack me. But I'm just saying that in a group,
1: I didn't know where that story was going. Yeah, fair enough.
0: So, but I had no idea that Bucks County's Falls Townships, they spend $17,000 a year to chase geese away with dogs. But I was wondering, like, where are they chasing them? Like, you know, they just want them out the area? Like,
1: yeah, just to the next town,
0: I guess. To the next town, and then they have to
1: deal with
0: them.
1: Well, because a lot of these geese, apparently, according to the Inquirer article, are no longer even migratory. So there are geese that, like, migrate from Canada down south and back every year, right? There are migratory geese. But apparently a lot of the geese now just
0: live
1: camp
0: here.
1: Out
0: yeah.
1: and stay here all year. And geese used to be, you know, threatened. But now they've boomed way back the other way. They're kind of the same way deer have kind of gone crazy in some
0: they
1: places.
0: They got real comfortable in the suburbs.
1: So just the way we build our environments does this, has had such a big impact. And this is just it's a reminder of that.
0: Yeah, Geese Garden of Eden. Love that phrase. Third story, a uniquely Philly competition is about to go down. It's the Philadelphia Parallel Parking Championship. Yeah, shout out to Philly Mag's Victor Fiorello for this one. It's being put on by the Philadelphia Parallel Parking Association, or the PPPA, for the purpose of celebrating the ability to quickly wedge a car into the tightest of spaces in the city under the most immense pressure, like traffic, e-bikes flying by, horns honking, people yelling, people staring at you. While you're getting
1: done. Staring is kind of the worst, low key.
0: Oh my gosh. People staring like on the stoops
1: the
0: looking
1: shaming.
0: At you. Oh
1: the
0: my gosh. Because you can't get it done. That's crazy. And so the PPPA claims they're doing this a public service because excellence in parallel parking means more parking for all.
1: True.
0: Right?
1: True.
0: And so they're calling for applicants to tell them why they should compete. There are three categories for the winners: one shot, tight squeeze, and under duress. And you'll be judged on your pronouncements, how you announce the turn, put your blinker on, your performance, whether how many turns it takes you to get into the space, and then placement. Make sure you don't leave a whole lot of space.
1: Close to the curb.
0: Yeah, close to the curb, all that. So you could sign up at philaparallelparking.org/championship. Are you any good?
1: I'm okay. I would not enter myself as a potential champion. Do you think you're good?
0: I think I'm good, but I will tell you that when I first moved to Philly, like I caved under the pressure and a neighbor had to parallel park my car because I lived in South Philly. There was a bus behind me. They were tooting a horn.
1: But you were forged in fire and now you're great.
0: I've been forged in fire, by Philly fire.
1: Can I just say real quick? I love this idea. I do think eventually we need divisions the way they have like in boxing. Like the big boys got to go against the big boys, like the trucks versus the trucks. And if you have an advantage backup camera with the little lines,
0: disable that sucker. No,
1: I can't be competing against you. That's not fair.
0: No, that's tech. Yeah,
1: that's tech.
0: I do use the tech.
1: So we need divisions eventually. But this first year will be a great start.
0: Oh, and we're talking politics on the other side of this break. We'll be right back.
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1: 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I'm Avi Wolfman Aaron.
0: And I'm Cherry Gregg. Today, we're talking about all the major headlines at home and abroad. We'll get into elections and President Trump's election security concerns, high-profile shootings at the hands of ICE, and of course, the big story today, Iran.
1: In less than 2 weeks since peace talks broke down, the U.S. has tried to wrest control over the Strait of Hormuz using naval blockades and nightly airstrikes, and the deaths of three U.S. troops over the weekend seem only to have fanned the flames.
0: Yeah, joining us in studio are two commentators from either side of the aisle. Mustafa Rashid is the president and CEO of Bellevue Strategies. Mustafa, welcome back to Studio 2.
13: Thank you, and happy to be here. Good afternoon.
1: Also joining us is Terry Tracy, founder of Broad and Liberty and CEO of Fideri News Network. Welcome back to the show, Terry.
14: Happy to be back. Good to see you guys.
0: Yes. And for you, our listeners at home, on the road, or elsewhere, our question of the day is, what story are you following most closely and why? Give us a call. The number is 888-477-9499. The email is studio2@whyy.org. And for our YouTube and Facebookers, hello. You can leave your comments in the live chat.
1: And we'll start with the latest from the war with Iran. American fatalities have climbed to 17. Two service members recently killed in Jordan, a third in northern Iraq. Mustafa, are you surprised we are still here, engaged in hostilities with Iran? When this conflict started, At the very, very end of February, we heard from the administration that this would be a relatively quick engagement.
13: Yeah, absolutely. First and foremost, I want to say thank you to those service members who paid the ultimate sacrifice for their country. I know how tough that is for their families. And so our thoughts and prayers to them at this time, just not just them, but all the service members who are in harm's way over in that part of the world right now. At the time that this war started, and now I think there's no qualms about it, we're certainly calling it a war, it was supposed to be a quick in-and-out kind of engagement. And that has not been the case. And I still think that the reason for this is unclear to most Americans. And so it's confusing. It's, why are we doing this? Is causing our gas prices to be high? Is this making us safer for our place in the world? And I don't think those questions are being answered right now. It just raises more questions about what is it we're doing and why we're doing it over in that part of the world.
1: Terry, are you surprised we're here?
14: First, I want to echo those sentiments, because they're spot on. I'm not surprised, only because when we were talking about I remember having this conversation with you guys in February, and the one thing, while I supported the action overall, I think the one thing that we discussed as being sort of what we had to keep our eyes on was how the administration was managing expectations and defining what success ultimately looked like, you know, because in the previous operation, it was about taking out nuclear capacity. And so, you know, airstrikes can do that. You can go in, you can bomb the facilities, presumably you take out or at least mitigate the risk. This is different because it seems like the objective is regime change. And ultimately, that's what's required. That was not, if one were to assume that regime change in Iran would be as quick and painless as regime change in Venezuela, one's likely to be disappointed. So, and I think that's where we are here. And I think that I think it's incumbent upon the administration sort of to define success and then allocate resources necessary in order to achieve it. Ultimately, just one last point and then I'll stop. I think that you have to give the president some credit for trying to come to a negotiated peace or a negotiated settlement. Peace is probably unlikely, but a negotiated settlement. And that's why the time has sort of dragged on the way it has, and he's sort of negotiating publicly, and we don't know what's going on. But I think it's less about the time and ultimately about the outcome.
0: Yeah. And some have called this a war of choice, you know, Terry. And I want from both of you, when does this stop becoming, you know, or being viewed as a public policy or foreign policy issue and really be viewed as a kitchen table issue? Because, and I say this because I went to fill up my tank yesterday. Yeah. Yep. And it was $4.19 per gallon.
13: That's correct.
0: And Mustafa, I'll start with you.
13: Yeah, it absolutely is. You know, one of the frustrating things about this, and this is not unique to President Trump's administration, is the last three or four administrations have learned nothing about what it is to do conflict in that part of the world. It's intractable. They don't understand the issues. They don't understand how deep-seated some of the conflicts are, and that you think that you can come in and do either regime change or implement your versions of peace. And we've learned nothing from Iraq. We've learned nothing from Afghanistan over the last 25 years. And that part's frustrating. That part doesn't seem to be working. Whereas Americans here at home are feeling the impact of it. They're feeling higher gas prices. They're feeling less secure and safe in their place in the world. And it just doesn't make sense to the average American why we still continue to do this.
0: Yeah. And when does it cross the line and really stop being a foreign, you know, policy issue? And it's really kitchen table. And we're months from midterms.
13: Yeah.
14: Yeah. I mean, I sort of see that as a distinction without a difference. I mean, foreign policy always has huge implications for kitchen table issues, be they, you know, military policy, monetary policy, you know, tariffs, all these things obviously affect what happens on the domestic front. I think that, look, the reality is that this is, I don't know how you do this without boots on the ground. I just don't know how you get to an end game without boots. As powerful as our Navy and our Air Force are, and look, I think, you know, taking out public infrastructure is going to weaken them even further. But ultimately, to get to a conclusion, I don't know how you do this without some kind of occupying force, whether those are American troops, whether it's a multinational effort. I just don't see how you get there. And I think that's the challenge, because President Trump is loath to do that, has always been against that kind of interventionist foreign policy. And I made this point a few months ago. None of us saw the intelligence. I think that there was a real imminent threat. that made him feel like his hand was forced on this issue, because this is not his, this is not his natural impulse to do this kind of thing. I think he felt like that it was the right thing to do to keep the American people safe, and the American people are safer as a result of the action. But in terms of cleaning up the mess over there, it's a different
0: story. It's going to get more expensive. That's your prediction.
13: Yeah, and the expensive part to kitchen table issues is the cost. I mean, the president's asking for $50 billion more to fund this war. At the same time where Americans are looking at how much things are costing for them every day, the expensive, the rising cost of healthcare. So on one hand, we say we can't afford to extend healthcare subsidies, but we can't afford to do as long engagement in war. I think people are making that connection and it's not making sense to them. Mm.
14: The one thing I'll say to that is, you know, defense innovation, defense, the economic impact of national defense-related production can actually help us economically. I mean, getting back to producing ships, the president's talking a lot about this right now, producing ships domestically, producing submarines domestically, producing chips domestically. I mean, we saw this in World War II. If the nation wanted to mobilize around national defense spending and infrastructure, there could actually be the kind of economic benefit to the country. It's not necessarily because we go to war overseas, therefore, there is a adverse or negative impact on the American people economically at home. The president inherited an economic mess. Taking this action without necessarily connecting the dots between those two realities can cause political problems. You mentioned the midterms, but I wouldn't just chalk it up to this automatically has to result in economic pain, because it doesn't. There are policies that can be pursued that are in the national interest, both economically and from a foreign policy perspective.
13: I think most people would say if we're going to do infrastructure spending, we do it at home. And we've got highways, roads, bridges. We have people who are willing to work and do those things. And if we use that money to invest it here at home, I think we'd have a better outcome. And we had a jobs and infrastructure program that this president pulled back on that he inherited from President Biden that he decided he did not want to do anymore. And that sort of domestic spending, I think we'll go a lot farther.
14: Yeah, unfortunately, that particular bill was a ton of wasted money. But, I just don't see them as being mutually exclusive. I think that we could do both. I think roads and bridges and buildup of national defense all go hand in hand.
1: Let me ask you out there, what story are you following most closely and why? 888-477-9499, email studio2@whyy.org. I want to return to something you said earlier, Mustafa. You said that we're relearning this hard lesson over and over again, is that we try to intervene. We have these asymmetric conflicts in the Middle East, and it always goes poorly. And you said, we're not learning our lesson. I'm paraphrasing. I guess I thought we were starting to learn our lesson in the sense that Trump campaigned against the war in Iraq, saying it was a huge mistake. That was one of the things that helped distinguish him from the Republican field 10 years ago.
14: Yep.
1: So are you saying that lesson, it looked like we were learning, we are not indeed learning, or is it still moving in that direction? It's just sort of like linear progression.
13: We have not learned. I believe we have not learned that lesson, unless there's something into which Terry mentioned, there's something in the security threat assessment that we have not seen. Even then, I would say that we have not learned that lesson, because it doesn't work in that part of the world. It just, one of the things that were happening right now.
1: But are the politics around it changing, I guess, is what I'm asking, because even if Trump has made this decision to, let's say, start this war.
13: Yeah.
1: That the next president, the next administration will be even more loath to engage in that region.
13: I hope that they are. Because what does success or victory look like in that part of the world? You mentioned, we can get into it, the asymmetrical tactics that Iran is using right now. Where Iran leaves this and they're not obliterated is a win for them.
1: Right.
13: It's a talking point for them. It's a win for them. They stood up to the United States. Like, that's not, something that typically happens. And so I can't imagine that future presidential administrations will look at what happened here and say, I want to do that again. I'm hopeful that does not happen. Yeah.
1: Do you think interventionist strategies, Terry, will still continue to be about as appealing as they've been in the past? For future administrations, or is this conflict potentially moving us even further in that direction of having a more isolationist foreign policy?
14: I think that there are a lot of dangers with isolationist foreign policy. I put myself in the in the foreign policy sort of hawk category, not necessarily as a neoconservative in the Iraq sort of Bush war sense, but more in the Lindsey Graham vein, where, you know, it's really important to for us, the peace through strength concept, the projecting American strength, protecting American interests
15: overseas.
14: Will this
15: more damage the credibility of people who make
14: I don't think so. No, I mean, of course, there's a lot to be decided between now and then, but I think the thing to keep an eye on is the fledgling but soon to be emerging Republican presidential primary. You know, I think the watching the Vance Rubio dynamic is really fascinating. If you listen to Rubio's speech last week on communism and sort of the threat of the sort of domestic violence from the left, it was a fascinating speech, and I think that he is figuring a way to articulate the next generation version of what that kind of foreign policy would look like in today's world.
15: Sort of Hawk 2.0?
14: Yeah, but probably Hawk like 12.0.
15: Yeah, sure.
14: And whereas, you know, Vance's instincts are obviously much more isolationist. So I think that's the thing to keep an eye on. I just, you know, fundamentally, when you look at the threats that exist around the globe and you look at the relative weakness of the various international institutions and structures, I don't think we have a whole lot of we don't have a whole lot of options. Like, we don't get to choose. We don't get to be isolationists without there being some pretty severe consequences.
0: Yeah. And by the way, I want to remind you, our listeners, our phone lines are open. What story are you following most closely and why? The number to call is 888-477-9499. The email is studio2@whyy.org. And for folks watching on Facebook or YouTube, you can put your comments in the chat. We actually have a caller, Joseph from Mount Airy, on the line. Joseph, you're on Studio 2. What's your question or comment?
16: My comment as a Muslim, I'm totally against this war. I don't care what Terry says. See, people, see, that's why this stuff keeps happening, Sherry and Abby, and to your guest, Mustafa and Terry, because people don't pay attention to from history. The United States started all this stuff with Israel, number one. Number two, go back to 1953 when Iran, also known as Persia, elected Mohammed Morsi, that democratically elected leader, because he didn't kiss the United States behind. They overthrew him and put the evil Shah of Iran in there and stuff. And you find these cases over and over again. They caused trouble and it caused innocent life with George Bush being in jail right now, the second Bush, when they lied about Saddam having weapons of mass destruction. And but see, more and more people are getting wise to that now. That's why you see all these protests, because people getting tired of these lies, because they cost innocent lives in Iran, Iraq, everywhere on these lies, because they could have got this mentality that white makes right and right makes right.
0: Thank you, Joseph. Thank you. That's Joseph from Mount Airy. Very strong opinions about what you had to say. And so I want to shift gears a little bit, because we do have some other topics we want to talk about. And we want to talk about the

0: why you think this race has become such a bellwether nationally. And Mustafa,
1: yeah, we'll
0: you
1: start
0: ready?
1: There. Yeah, ahead. We'll start there. So there, for Democrats to retake control of the Senate, it's almost impossible to do without Maine. So they need to defeat Susan Collins and have a Democrat in that seat. So starting with that, that's sort of the math there. It seems as if State Senator Troy Jackson has at least passed the vetting test, which was a problem with Graham Plattner. I would say to you, and for we could spend the entire show talking about Graham Plattner, I mean, these were problematic from the beginning, and people were willing to look over some things that he said, things that he wears on his body, relationships that he's had in the past, to say that that's more important than winning. And we still have to get to a point where character matters the most. And I think we found that out, that his character did meet the standards of what the people of Maine are looking for. He wasn't properly vetted. You can't build a candidate in a lab. You have to understand where people are coming from and what they're doing. And I think that's what they're trying to get done
0: now. And Troy Jackson had actually, he had endorsed Graham Plattner.
1: Yes, he did.
0: Come out and said that, you know, Graham Plattner lied to us all. Mm-hmm. And now he's the very likely going to be the guy. There's going to be a debate later this week.
1: Yeah.
0: So
1: correct.
0: He could be the guy.
1: He could be the guy. Like I said, he's been in the public eye for quite some time, so I don't think there are any secrets about him. I think he does have a record that can speak for itself. And he'll have to make the case to the voters of Maine about why they should choose him over Susan, over the other primary candidates, and then ultimately in the fall. But I think Democrats are learning that character still matters. And that's going to be first and foremost in their minds as they try to find the right candidate.
0: And your take on this, Terry?
2: I mean, obviously, Graham Plattner was underwhelming human being, to be kind, but at the end of the day, Susan Collins is not to be underestimated. Mm-hmm. Democrats are—I think they got themselves a little giddy when they saw poll numbers that I think were sort of a mirage in the desert. And fundamentally, Troy Jackson's problems are going to be his policies. Mm-hmm. I mean, Medicare for all would cost 60% of GDP. So 60% of every dollar in the federal budget would have to go out the door just to prop up a program that, quite frankly, is not that impressive to begin with. And there are a few people that understand the people of Maine and can articulate that message in a way that is accessible to the people of Maine than Susan Collins. And so it's really it's about defending the policies and articulating how the policies would actually work in a time of a lot of strife and anxiety that I think is going to be a problem. And I was choking the stuff out of the lobby. Like, I was like, listen, brother, I've been there. I was like, you know, the Republican Party has gone through these kinds of pains, right? As we go through this massive political realignment and the coalitions try to figure out what's the dominant faction and what's the not dominant faction and who's in the under the tent and who's not allowed under the tent. And I think the Biden administration basically just deferred the pain. Mm-hmm. It deferred the pain for 5 or 6 years because I think these issues are not new in the Democratic Party.
3: What are the issues? Like, what are the fault lines that you see?
2: Well, I mean, we see it in the city, right? I mean, we saw in the third congressional primary campaign for the Democratic Party in the city is, you know, Chris Rabb and the folks in that group have a very different view about both the role of government and the direction of the Democratic Party than a lot of sort of traditional mainline city Democrats that, you know, used to run Democratic City Committee. It's just a parallel battle that's going on at the national level. And I think what Biden was able to do, and part of the reason why Biden, I think, was the safe candidate, despite all of his issues, he was the safe choice for Democrats in 2020 was because he didn't rock the boat, right? It was sort of like, this guy looks and sounds moderate, but ultimately he wasn't really the one making a lot of the decisions in the administration. Yeah. You had much more progressive forces and senior sort of political and policy decision maker. So everybody got what they wanted.
1: He did. He delayed the day of reckoning.
2: Yeah, and so here
0: this
2: we are.
0: This is the reckoning.
1: This is the reckoning. He did.
3: And speaking of one of the issues dividing the party right now is what the American view should be toward Israel and aid for Israel. There was this legislative proposal that would have ended U.S. aid for Israel. It did not pass. It didn't come close to passing. However, about half of Democrats in the U.S. House voted for it. What do you take away from
1: shift in the last few years. The vote, it's went from symbolic to almost meaningful to some point will actually have an impact on what's happening. And not only that, but you'll have to defend your vote. You'll have to say why you did or why you didn't moving forward for re-election or for what have you.
3: Do you see that as a permanent change?

0: reactionary change in the moment? Do you think, or do you think there's a permanent realignment happening within a large part of the Democratic Party on whether or not the U.S. should support Israel militarily and diplomatically?
1: Yeah, its shift now feels permanent.
0: You think it feels permanent?
1: It feels permanent. There still will still be some moderate Democrats who feel opposite, who feel otherwise. But right now, with the way the numbers jump by threefold over the last few years, it feels like a permanent change in how Democrats feel about Israel. Yeah.
0: And do you think that we will kind of settle? I'm just asking you from sort of inside the party. Do you think we'll settle at a place similar to what this vote was? We're about half of Democrats feel we should continue to support Israel, about half say we shouldn't, or will it become like other issues where essentially it's going to be a litmus test for being a Democrat? You have.
1: I think it's becoming the new litmus test, which is quite unusual because just Democrat city policies, it has no real bearing. We talked about this a couple of months ago, but for some reason it seems to resonate with people about how they feel that their government leader should be. It is a litmus test more than anything else. It has not actually policy implementation at this point now. It's just sort of how do people feel about the state of Israel, and that's how.
0: So you see it becoming like an issue like abortion.
1: Yeah, it feels that way. Yeah. It feels that way. Yeah,
0: it'll move in that direction over time.
1: Yeah, like this sort of the how do you feel about gun safety, how do you feel about abortion, how do you feel about women's rights? Like, it would be one of those core issues, and how
0: and the orthodox position will be to be not supportive of aid for Israel.
1: That is where the trend is shifting right
0: now. You agree with that? From the outside, I know you're not in the middle.
2: I think Mustafa's right. I mean, that's the trend that seems to be taking form. I think it's a I guess it's too early to say what the politics of it all will be, but it's an unsettling trend to see that an issue that was an area where there was still some consensus across both sides where things could get done, it fracturing the way it is. I mean, you saw Senator Fetterman's remarks last week where he said that's the red line for him, right? If he's going to leave the Democratic Party, it's probably going to be over that issue. So a lot of Democrats probably want to boot him out anyway, but you see, to have a sitting senator say that, it's it sort of crystallizes the issue. But I'll also say, I'll be like, it's in some ways the other issues like banning the Senate, eliminating the Electoral College have broader implications and are even more unsettling than that.
0: We'll have more on that issue and others on the other side of this break. We'd love to hear from you. What's the big issue in your mind right now? What story are you following most closely and why? 888-477-9499, studio2 at WHYY.org. Don't go anywhere. This is Studio 2 on WHYY. Tomorrow at noon on Studio 2, should there be age limits for lawmakers, judges, and presidents? This 119th Congress is among the oldest in history. 24 members are over 80 and many planning to run again. And what about rules for health transparency? Should politicians be able to be absent for months with no explanation? That's on Studio 2 tomorrow at noon right here on WHYY.
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6: Welcome back to Studio 2 here on WHYY. I'm Cherry Gray.
0: I'm Avi Wolfman-Arendt. Today on the show, we're breaking down the biggest national headlines with guests from either side of the aisle.
6: Yeah, with us in studio, we have Mustafa Rashid, President and CEO of Bellevue Strategies, and Terry Tracy, founder of Broad and Liberty and CEO of Fideri News Network.
0: We're asking you, what story are you following most closely and why? Our number is 888-477-9499. 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If you're on YouTube or Facebook, you can leave a comment in the chat. Denise is following the midterm elections from a few different perspectives. I'm following my old beat of Bucks County, Denise says, because the Brian Fitzpatrick Bob Harvey race seems to have split the unions there. Andreas wants to know about the impact of the FIFA World Cup on Philadelphia and when Lemon Hill will get back to normal. sooner or later, Andreas, it'll happen. And MJ says Trump is trying to steal another election. And on that point, let's get to election security.
6: Yeah, I mean, election security continues to be an issue in national politics. Republicans are arguing for stronger voter identification than citizenship, while Democrats emphasize protecting voter access. And so Trump gave a big, you know, speech last week. A lot of folks says it was a nothing burger, nothing new learned. You know, just your thoughts. And Mustafa, we'll start with you. Yeah. Your thoughts on this election security issue. Will it become a defining issue in the midterm?
1: The president wants it to be a defining issue. As a matter of fact, since he won his first election in 2016, he's been criticizing elections. Even the ones that he wins, he says they're cheating or other things that are happening. I think the attempt here is to color this election, to sow mistrust into this election, because most, by and large, most people are feel that elections are safe and secure. There have been dozens, if not more, of reviews and studies of the 2020 election, the one that the president seems to be fixated on, that was one of the more safe and secure elections in our lifetime. Voter ID isn't actually a real issue. 83% of adults, including 71% of Democrats, are good with voter of some form of voter identification. The issue here is the president wants federal government ID, which is a passport or birth certificate, which are not easily accessible for everyone. And he just doesn't have the votes for this to pass in the Senate.
6: And we're talking about the Save America Act, Terry. You know, the president is trying to make the case by bringing out this data that everybody had already had access to. Your thoughts on this? And then, you know, with, you know, Mitch McConnell out.
1: Yes.
6: With the death of Lindsey Graham.
1: Yeah.
6: He doesn't have the votes to get this act passed. Your thoughts on this?
2: I mean, if you can just set sort of the Trump mania aside for his control for it, right? Like, so he's been talking about this for years. It makes people feel really strongly one way or the other. Just sort of control for that for a minute and say, if someone were to tell you that the Chinese were trying to hack into our election systems, does that really sound so crazy to you? Because it doesn't sound that crazy to me. And if you said, as a result, we have to make sure that we're not going to federalize elections, but there has to be some level of federal oversight, input, whatever, to make sure that these systems are strengthened and that the biggest threat to a federalized and decentralized election administration system is the fact that there are unique vulnerabilities in different jurisdictions all over the country based on the systems they use and how effective the people. This is not a monolithic debate. And that's the problem with it. If you read Senator Murkowski's op-ed in the Wall Street Journal yesterday about why she said she was going to vote no on the SAVE Act, I may not ultimately agree with her outcome, but I think the argument she made was a sound one. What she basically said was, I support the objectives of this legislation. It is the right thing to do. The problem is the timing and the mechanics that are in here. And she spoke to specific dynamics in Alaska, which is obviously a state where people are massively spread out, and there's six election offices in the entire state, in a state twice the size of Texas. She's like, people can't get, they have to fly there just to show the document that you have to prove. She's like, I'm not against it, but we have to figure out tactically how this happens. And so when you start to think about that level of detail and you think about 50 individual states and tens of thousands of counties across the country, all of whom have a role in administering elections, I think that it's reasonable to say, how do you get the SAVE Act to address the top line concerns that are really very legitimate, and then sort of deputize timing and implementation with oversight in a way that ultimately doesn't wind up disenfranchising.
6: And maybe this
2: people.
6: Bill needs to be worked on, right? But at the same time, we can't forget the fact that the president and this administration has made major cuts to agencies within the federal government that would deal with elections.
1: And have been threatening more.
6: If this is really a concern, why not shore up some of these agencies?
1: To Terry's point, there are over 10,000 counties, voting counties across the United States. So trying to have the SAVE Act be as an umbrella for all of them is just virtually impossible, especially at this late date. There are some states who do exclusive voting by mail, Oregon and Colorado. They've been doing it for a long time. And part of what the SAVE Act would do, is what the president's saying, is would ban voting by mail. So there are things that are in place now that are safe and secure. There are paper trails that work that the president wants to get rid of. And I think that part of the the role of this is to sow mistrust into the system so that if his party doesn't win, he can say that, you know, it was cheated.
0: Yeah, and I know you're saying you want to control for the Trump effect here, Terry, but it is hard to do that for many people when the person pushing this policy proposal most loudly, most aggressively, is also falsely claiming the 2020 election was stolen. I mean, how can I trust that person to put this policy into place?
2: Well, let me disagree with you a little bit there. That was for the purposes of making the point. Like, I'm not suspending it, right? So, because all I'm saying is, like, well, because people shut down when he starts talking about it.
0: I see. You want to get us into that intellectual argument, which I respect. Right. But I want to say.
2: But also, he's not wrong. So, let me just. So
0: not wrong about what?
2: About the problems in the 2020 election. And I have firsthand knowledge of this.
0: That it was stolen? That he won?
2: In 2020, when Mark Zuckerberg poured tens of millions of dollars in the Commonwealth of Pennsylvania, we broke this story. It became a national story. All of the money went to blue states, and it was under the or blue counties in the Commonwealth of Pennsylvania, and it was under the guise of sort of, you know, pandemic era election administration. And the reality was, none of the money, until it was found out the money was coming, not a dime was going to a red county. It was a get out the vote operation for blue counties. In Pennsylvania, it was the private financing of election administration. It was a real problem. Tom Wolf signed, and the Republican legislator at the time ultimately banned private financing of election because of this very issue in Pennsylvania.
1: Which they should.
2: Right? So there were irregularities all over the country, just like that. Now, is it as it was stolen? I don't know. But when you're using private money to fund a public service in only Democrat leaning counties, to me, it's a problem. And so if you take that issue at scale, or even if it just tipped Pennsylvania, then was the election stolen? I don't know, call it what you want, but it certainly wasn't fair. And so I think what the president, and I get his style turns a lot of people off, but the point that he is making is the administration of elections in our country need review, and there are unique vulnerabilities that have to be addressed.
6: But he's over here saying that, you know, hundreds of thousands of non-citizens voted. He's making claims with no proof, right? And with stuff that people have seen. And I was looking at some of the documents that were released. They're severely redacted, don't really support that. And so you wonder how this act, the Save America Act, how the data that he's putting out there actually supports even what you're talking about, Terry. How would that fix the problems that you even identify?
1: I don't believe that it does, Avi, to your point earlier. The 2020 election is the litmus test for Republicans. And we saw acting director of national security being asked during his interview process, was it 2020? And like, that is the litmus test. Yeah. President Trump views his favorability of you based on whether or not you think the 2020 election was stolen. That is the litmus test on the Republican side. That's the Israel support of Israel side for Republicans.
0: Let's bring in a caller. Yeah. This is Peter from Willow Grove. Mm-hmm. Peter, you're on the line. You're on Studio 2. What's your question or comment? What's on your mind?
7: Well, a couple things. One of the first ones that kind of irked me a little bit was that last gentleman who called in, I don't know if his name is Joseph or Jason or something. I was kind of upset that you guys didn't address any of his talking points. You kind of just laughed at him, and I thought that was kind of rude. I don't know why you did that. He had plenty of good speaking points. Oh, yeah, I heard a good chuckle, but that's not the point. The other point is, if we're going to be charging fees to get through the Strait of Hormuz, which is not our land, what's going to happen when Iran guides another country's boat into a mine? Who's going to get the blame for that?
0: Sorry, you want us to answer that question, or just help me out here?
7: Yeah, because this is affecting our economy. You know, it's affecting my gas prices because he decided to interfere with the way the oil is flowing. And now if, say, we charge a fee for people to get through the Strait of Hormuz, correct? That's the deal that's going on right now?
0: Peter, we're not here to – we're asking you to ask a question for experts. I can't directly answer your question about a foreign policy concern. We're just moderating a conversation here.
7: Well, I thought that's what this whole show is about.
0: We're here having a roundtable conversation about the political topics.
7: Well, why didn't you have a conversation with that nice gentleman who called in earlier and he had plenty of good speaking points, but you just basically said, okay, thanks for your opinion, bye. Well,
1: I could see if
6: we're asking people to tell us
0: we do that with all the calls, Peter,
6: but they're following.
0: So we're just asking for your opinion, what you think is the big topic of the day.
7: Yeah, and that was kind of a big deal to me because you didn't address what he said. All right, have a great day, guys.
0: Okay. That was a little confusing, but I think we treated Joseph fairly, and we thought he made a lot of fair points.
6: Laughing.
0: Let's bring in Kathy from Westchester on the line.
8: Good afternoon. Thank you for journalists who will fight back against this nonsense that Trump is still pushing about the 2020 election. And I will never forgive the Republican Party for letting him get away with this. The point here is that they want to affect the elections to go their way. And it is cynical and un-American for them to keep this up. And good for you for fighting back on it.
6: Thank you.
0: Thank you for that comment, Kathy.
6: And we should talk about ICE if we can.
0: Yeah, let's talk about ICE enforcement real quick before we wrap up the show. Two recent fatal shootings, one on July 7th in Houston, mm-hmm. the victim Lorenzo Salgado Araujo. Another one on July 13th in Biddeford, Maine. This time the victim, Joan Sebastian Duran Guerrero, both killed by immigration enforcement agents. And still a lot of unanswered questions, mm-hmm. Mustafa, mm-hmm. about what exactly happened in these incidents. What is your major takeaway from both the incidents themselves, the killings themselves, but also the reaction to it?
1: Yeah, a tragedy that people lost their lives during a law enforcement operation. There's a lot of confusion about if they were targeting the right persons, if they had the right person. So that part certainly is a tragedy. It feels like stepped up enforcement over the mm-hmm. past couple of weeks. That we, mm-hmm. After the tragic incidents in Minnesota, we stopped paying attention to it, or at least they were not happening. And now it feels like they're happening again. And you wonder, what is the purpose of it, and what are we trying to do? Are we making communities safe by killing civilian, by these kind of killings? And I don't think that it does, and I certainly do not believe that is the intent of law enforcement to do this. But this keeps continuing to happen, and the federal government should take a pause again before implementing these policies.
0: Your reaction, Terry, to these latest killings? And also, I would say that there was a report in the New York Times that the FBI is maybe not going to fully investigate these types of incidents moving forward. There was some pushback from the administration on that reporting, but your reaction both to the killings and then the administration's response to the killings?
2: I hate to sound like a broken record on this issue, but when you let 20 million people run across the border, this is unfortunately the kind of collateral damage that happens. I'm struck by the difference in the public reaction. Perhaps it's because, in the cases in Minnesota, there were American citizens, and in this case, the folks I don't believe were. Also, it seems that the immigration enforcement action by the administration has actually stepped up, but is operating more in the background, but more efficiently mm-hmm. and more effectively since Mark Wayne Mullen took over as DHS secretary. It seemed like a lot of what was going on with former Secretary Christine Noem was sort of, there was like the performative politics aspect of it and showing up on TV commercials. And that sort of sensationalism, I think, really was unsettling when it was compounded with the realities of the way things were being implemented on the ground. But it seems like Secretary Mullen has his arms around how to get this done without creating a public outcry. And, the administration ran on this, Republicans ran on this, and they are delivering on their campaign promise. Of course, any human life lost is a tragedy, but I would say the same is the case for all of the folks that drowned in the Rio Grande or children that were mm-hmm. compromised on their way to a journey a couple years ago that really was an unfortunate one from the start.
6: Yeah. As we get ready to wrap up, we have about a minute and a half left in the show. Wanted to just ask you each, the latest polls give Democrats just a small lead on the generic congressional ballot. I just want to get each of you to give your take.
1: Yeah.
6: If you're a Democrat, are you concerned that the lead is so small? And if you're a Republican, how are you feeling about this, given the unpopularity of the president right now?
1: And I'd say Democrats should be concerned by large. I think Democrats have in individual races across the country where they have an opportunity to flip seats from red to blue. They've won. They've outperformed Trump prior years by like 12 to 14 points. So they, if you're starting a race 12 to 14 points up, you should be good.
6: Three now.
1: Yeah. Correct. You should be good. The only thing that's, when you look at polling right now, Democrats, their policies are just not really breaking through. Mm-hmm. In individual polls and individual races, they seem to be doing well. But by and large, I just don't feel that Americans yet believe that Democrats have put forth a platform that's for America, that Americans understand.
6: And I'll give you the final 30 seconds. Go ahead.
2: In 2022, Republicans believed that the president's unpopularity was going to be enough to create a wave election. it wasn't. There were a number of unresolved questions about the Republican Party at the time. I think the same is now true for the Democrats in 2026. What was supposed to be a red wave was a red trickle. And I think that the how unsettled the Democratic Party is, both ideologically and in terms of leadership, and frankly in terms of answering some of the questions about what happened during the Biden administration, will haunt them. And until they're resolved, here we are. It's a jump ball.
0: Thank you, Terry Tracy, founder of Broad and Liberty and CEO of Fideri News Network, for your time today on Studio 2.
2: Thank you, guys.
0: And Mustafa Rashid, president and CEO of Bellevue Strategies, also appreciate your time today the program. Brian says, I'm watching the continuing abuse of power by ICE agents. Hugh from Coatesville says, I agree with caller Joseph. This is all because of Israel.
6: Yeah. Thank you so much to everybody who called in. Thank you to folks who wrote in and watched on Facebook and YouTube and listened in. We appreciate you. And of course, we got to say thank you to our producers, Debbie Builder, Hazel May Bryan, Paige Murray Besser, and Ben Abrams. Mike Schiffler is our visual producer, Diana Martinez and Tina Calique engineered today's show. Our executive producer is Kevin McCory.
0: From Studio 2 at WHYY in Philadelphia, I'm Avi Wolfman-Aaron. We'll talk to you tomorrow.
6: And I'm Cherry Gregg. Thank you so much for joining us.
9: I'm John Weber, and this is your WHYY Philly Fun Fact. As we celebrate the nation's 250th anniversary this month, you might find it interesting to hear that one of America's most iconic symbols of independence and freedom here in Philadelphia actually came from London, England.
10: That's right, John. The Liberty Bell was commissioned in 1751 by the Pennsylvania Provincial Assembly from the London-based bellmaker Lester and Pack.
9: That's Philadelphia tour guide Vince McCafferty, who says the bell first cracked when rung after its arrival in Philadelphia and was twice recast by local workmen.
10: It acquired its distinctive crack sometime in the first half of the 19th century, several decades after the signing of the Declaration of Independence.
9: And while it's not definitively known when or how the Liberty Bell first came to be cracked, it is known that the damage occurred sometime between 1817 and 1846. I'm John Weber, and that's your WHYY Philly Fun Fact.
6: This is WHYY-FM Philadelphia, WNJM Manahawkin, WNJN-FM Atlantic City, WNJZ Cape May Courthouse, streaming on the WHYY app and at WHYY.org.
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3: You know those best if used by or consumed by labels on food? Well,
4: there's a report that came out in 2013 that attributed 20% of all food waste to the lack of standardized date labels. And it just seemed like a staggering amount and also seemed like a very, very preventable source of food waste.
3: And there are 50 different kinds of food expiration labels. Well, California has had enough. And this month, it has banned all of those labels except two.
4: Even one brand might use different terms across different product lines. So you can't even say, like, for this brand of yogurt, use by means this, and for this brand, it means something else, when the same brand might be using different terms on different products.
3: I'm Meghna Chakrabarty. Today on Point, expiration dates in America, how they're picked, who decides them, and whether they're even needed at all. Stay with us.
12: Live from NPR News, I'm Giles Snyder. The Trump administration announced new tariffs on Canadian goods today. The move is the latest in the president's attempt to impose new fees on imports after the Supreme Court struck down a large piece of the president's tariff policy earlier this year. NPR's Danielle Kurtzleben reports.
13: The administration says importers will now pay a 50% tariff on an array of Canadian goods. A senior administration official speaking on condition of anonymity described the targeted products as, quote, ranging from wine to hockey sticks to some meant. The official also said the new tax is a response to Canadian retaliatory trade actions on American goods like liquor and cars. Those Canadian actions were themselves in response to tariffs imposed on Canadian goods last year. The Supreme Court later found those to be unlawful. The administration is using a law known as Section 338 for this unilateral action. That law has never been used before to impose tariffs. Danielle Kurtzleben, NPR News.
12: Canadian Prime Minister Mark Carney has issued a statement saying his government believes in the benefits of free and fair trade and that the dispute between Canada and the U.S. has raised costs, especially for American families. He pledged to intensify trade talks with the U.S. The White House says the newest plane to serve as Air Force One will soon go out of service for upgrades. But NPR's Joel Rose reports that aviation experts question whether 1 month is enough time for significant changes.
14: The White House says the newest Air Force One will be out of service for about a month in the fall while it receives, quote, upgrades and enhancements. The Boeing luxury jet was donated by Qatar last year. It was retrofitted so quickly that some aerospace experts say it is not as secure as other Air Force One jets. Richard Aboulafia with Aerodynamic Advisory says 1 month isn't enough time to change that.
15: The idea that anything meaningful could be accomplished in this limited amount of time is somewhat ridiculous. I mean, this is a multi-year process.
14: Aboulafia and others say they were surprised to see the president fly in this plane to a meeting in Turkey earlier this month. Joel Rose, NPR News, Washington.
12: As the U.S. and Iran trade attacks, gas prices are rising. The national average for a gallon of regular gas has again topped $4, as NPR's Stephen Pasaha reports.
16: All sorts of travelers are feeling the rising costs. Commercial truck drivers, diesel is now above $5.10 a gallon nationally. Flyers, at the start of July, domestic flights were up about $93 on average from a year earlier, according to the travel site Kayak. And if you're trading in crude oil, a barrel started the week priced above $82, up about $25 since the year's start. Average gas prices peaked around $4.50 in May, but the ceasefire between the U.S. and Iran brought those prices down. Now, with the ceasefire over and fighting intensifying, prices are climbing again. Stephen Pasaha, NPR News.
12: And you're listening to NPR News. Tropical Storm Bertha in the Gulf of Mexico is now officially the second named storm of the Atlantic hurricane season. Current models have it grazing coastal Louisiana and Texas, melt bridges, with member station WWNO reports.
17: Originally, hurricane forecasters had the storm hitting the Florida Panhandle or even petering out in the Gulf, but current models show the system skimming coastal Louisiana. As Louisiana State climatologist Jay Grimes explains, it wouldn't take much movement for the storm to hit Metro New Orleans as well.
18: Wouldn't require a big shift, just something on the order of 30 or 40 miles, could bring higher wind energy and maybe more importantly, a little more rain into Metro New Orleans.
17: Louisiana has already been hit by another named storm this hurricane season, post-tropical storm Arthur, which spawned at least 14 tornadoes across the state and left a wave of damage in coastal parishes in June. For NPR News, I'm Mel Bridges in New Orleans.
12: A federal judge has temporarily halted the $81 billion merger between Paramount and Warner Brothers Discovery. The judge issued her order Monday saying the merger must be halted for at least 2 weeks to give a coalition of states led by California more time to see their case through in court. The states say the merger would irreparably harm competition. The judge has set an August 3rd hearing on whether the merger should be delayed throughout the course of the lawsuit. Major financial markets in Asia are mixed in Tuesday trading. Japan's Nikkei share average up 1.5%. Stocks are losing ground in Hong Kong and Shanghai. This is NPR News.
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3: This is On Point. I'm Meghna Chakrabarty. When it comes to expiration dates on food, Molly Fisher and her husband have pretty different philosophies. Molly thinks
20: they're fine recommendations, but they are not gospel.
3: Meanwhile, her husband thinks
20: they are law. Every time his family comes to visit, they will do a purge of our pantry and fridge based on what is printed on the container. I have watched things that I consider to be perfectly good, and my mother-in-law will point to the expiration date and say, it expired 5 months ago. It's like, well, I'm not going to retrieve it out of the trash now.
3: Molly and her husband lived in Oklahoma City, Oklahoma, away from the in-laws. So when her relatives aren't in town, the couple has to figure out what foods stay and what foods go into the compost.
20: it'll go like this. Like, this is out of date. And I'll say, it's fine. And I'll say, look at the date. It's 2 years ago. And I'll say, it's still a closed thing of almonds. Like, I'm not worried about it. And then they'll stay.
3: But
20: if it's a ketchup or mustard that's been in our fridge that's a couple months out of date, I can count on my mother-in-law throwing it away on her next visit.
3: Molly has two young kids, so even though her husband would like to throw every expired food item in their house into the dumpster, Molly admits that they don't really have the time to check all that often. And her mother-in-law won't be here until next month. So, we had Molly walk us through her food pantry to see how she'd assess these expiration dates in real time.
20: Okay, I'm going from the top. So on the very top where like none of us can reach, we've got some like sweets and I'm looking at candy sugar cones from Walmart for ice cream. And I know that we bought these last summer. Like there's no way these are fresh, but I would totally still feed these to my kids. Best if used by December 9th, 2026. So I think my mother-in-law would probably let me keep those. Ooh, I wonder if my tea has any. Okay. This says November 2024. And yet, I don't think that my Earl Grey tea sachets have hurt anyone yet. Okay, I'm gonna get down a little further.
3: And then Molly moved onto her fridge.
20: I have some Whole Foods 365 organic strawberry fruit spread, best by March 2026. That is definitely one that would cause a fight because of the date, but I would say it's a preservative. Like if it was 20 years out of date, then we could talk. I'm looking at my club soda to see if that even has something ridiculous on it. Oh my God, it does. It says 12/2025. I think that's something that they had to put on for a regulator and it means nothing. Trader Joe's whole milk ricotta cheese says used by, or it says best by April 6, 2026. Oh God, yikes, that's gotta go. Because I opened it and saw that bad news. That was really vile.
3: Well, Molly, I'm with you because personally, I use the smell test to decide if food in our fridge has really reached its expiration date. So I've been through those, that was really vile moments more than I can count. But to Molly's mother-in-law, I want you to know that you, too, are not alone because 43% of Americans discard all food that's near or past the label date, and 88% do so occasionally. That's according to a 2025 national survey from Harvard's Food Law and Policy Clinic. Now, unfortunately, that generates a lot of food waste. And according to a 2013 report, also from Harvard's Food Law and Policy Clinic, 20% of all food waste can be attributed to confusion over food labels. So at the beginning of this month, California did something about it. A new state law took effect that eliminates most food expiration labels from packaging, just eliminates it. All of those labels but two. There's two that are still going to be on packaging in California. Those are the best by dates to signal quality and the use by dates for safety, so consumers can better understand what foods to keep and what foods to discard. But all of this actually raises some pretty basic questions, right? Such as, how are these labels actually regulated? How many different kinds of labels are there? Are there any industry standards? And if there are so many labels and California can get rid of all but two of them, I guess the most basic question is, do we really need them at all? Well, Emily Broadlieb is with us, and she is a clinical professor at Harvard Law School and director of the Harvard Law School Food Law and Policy Clinic. You heard the stats from them a little earlier, and she joins us today. Professor Lieb, welcome to On Point.
5: Thank you so much. Happy to be here.
3: So before we dive into the policy and the regulation, I've got to ask you, what's your philosophy on food expiration dates in your own home?
5: Well, I feel like I have to, you know, use the best practices in my own home, and we've been pretty good about it. And interestingly, it sort of changed our whole outlook on just how we use food in our home, how we make sure to, like, use things up before they aren't good anymore. But we mostly don't look at the dates, and we keep in mind a handful of foods where there's actually increased risk. But for everything else, we really do use the smell test, the taste test, the look test.
3: Okay, good. And a little later in the show, listeners, I promise we'll ask both Emily and another guest that we'll bring on later really what best practices should be in American homes. But so, Emily, let's go back to kind of basics here, because I'll admit, whenever I look at labeling on packaging, I don't actually personally distinguish between used by, best buy, or whatever. I just see a date on there. But there are some 50 different kinds of food expiration labels. First of all, how did we get to having so many?
5: Yeah, so part of the issue has been that there's, until this California law, no real requirement that any of the labels be standard. So, you know, I think we can talk more about there are a number of states that require food have some label on it, but most of those states even still say, you know, it could be any of a variety of different date labels. And so I think companies have tried to get creative. They play around with it. We see dates, not just the typical ones like sell by or best buy or use by. You see expires on, enjoy it by, all kinds of different things. And about 10 years ago, Walmart got really interested in this issue, in part because of our reporting and work we were doing with them and thinking about reducing food waste. And so they ran a study of their own private label brands and found that there were about 47 different date label terms being used just within Walmart private label brands alone.
3: Wow. Okay. So that means that there's likely more because, I mean, Walmart's obviously a huge retailer. But so that leads to the next question, which I guess the answer is kind of baked into what you just said. There's no national regulation on what the labels need to be, whether they even need to be on food packaging. Is that right?
5: That's right. So there's, at various points, including over the last decade or so, have been discussions about or efforts to try to create national standards. But in terms of U.S. law right now, the only food that has a required standard label is infant formula, which must have the term used by on it. And actually, that was because for babies, there's a, you know, most infants are only consuming infant formula. And there was a concern that after a certain date that there would be a decline in nutritional value. So the use by on infant formula is really about, you know, if you're feeding this to your infant, that they're getting the nutritional values that they should be getting for that food.
3: Wow. So the only food, I'm just in a repeating mode today, forgive me, Professor Lee, but the only food that has to have a label, a use by label, is infant formula, which means the ubiquity of all the other labels that we see, they're not required to be there. So why are manufacturers putting them on food products?
5: So there's sort of two main reasons that manufacturers are using them. The first actually is really was responsive to consumers. And I think we saw starting like in the 1950s and really peaking in the 1970s, consumers, as they got further and further away from food production, requesting this information. And at the time, I think consumers really knew or really interpreted them as like freshness, and they wanted to just know, you know, now that I'm not producing this directly in my own farm or buying it from my neighbor who produced it and these supply chains are longer, how do I know how long to eat this food or when I should try to move it out of my own, you know, refrigerator? And so that there's a consumer angle with manufacturers really trying to respond to that. But then around the same time, we saw a bunch of states start requiring date labels on different foods. And the crazy thing, and this was sort of what brought me to this work, was realizing that across the 50 states, there are about 40 states that have some date label requirements. Let's leave the new California law to the side because I think that is truly exceptional. But all these other states, no two states required the same thing. No two states required date label on the same foods. It was really like kind of a mess of different rules. So there's a number of manufacturers that maybe would think my food really doesn't need a label on it, but they're required to put one on because of the state law.
3: Oh, that's interesting. So just going back to the 50s and 60s for a moment, I mean, what you're saying is when supply chains are getting longer and people are getting further away from the actual producers of the food, you're also talking about the age of more processed food or food products that aren't just strictly dairy, meats, or or fruits and vegetables, right? I mean, there's a whole change in the American food system that this is coming along with.
5: That's right. So we see, you know, kind of post-World War II, everyone's having refrigerators and, you know, again, as you said, more packaged food, more like the rise of sort of not maybe what we see in terms of today's grocery stores, but, you know, the precursors to today's retail. So people are starting to buy more and more stuff from further away in boxes and packaging and have less kind of connection or knowledge about where that came from. And it also coincides with, like, the beginning of people having just less sort of food knowledge generally. And again, at that time, I think people really saw these dates as sort of freshness labels. But fast forward to today, most people forget that. And you know, this lack of general food knowledge means that people think these dates are really about safety, all of them.
3: Okay, which they're not. All right, so you're listening to Emily Broadleib. She's a she's the director of the Harvard Law School Food Law and Policy Clinic. And we're talking about, actually, we will in just a moment, a new California law that eliminates all expiration labels on food except two, and why those labels are even on food to begin with in the first place. So we'll have more in just a moment. This is On Point.

0: 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And what about rules for health transparency? Should politicians be able to be absent for months with no explanation? 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
5: You're back with On Point. I'm Meghna Chakrabarty, and today we are talking about food expiration date labeling and why it's even on food to begin with. Because this month, at the first of this month, the state of California enacted a new law which eliminates or just gets rid of almost all food date expiration date labeling except two kinds. And so we are talking with Emily Broad-Lieb. She's director of the Harvard Law School Food Law Policy Clinic, who's been part of this effort in California. And Emily, we also spoke with Nick Lapis. As you know, he's the director of advocacy for Californians Against Waste. And he told us that, so the law that went into effect on July 1st of this year passed in California in 2024, but it actually began started out as a bill that was first introduced 10 years ago. So here's Nick, and he's one of the bill's co-sponsors.
6: At the time when the bill was being heard, the chair basically said, well, we're going to, you know, not let the bill move forward today, but we're going to hold you accountable for this promise. And the industry had committed to voluntarily phasing in the same requirements over a couple of years. And what we found was, you know, surprise, surprise, if there's no uniform mandate, folks are not going to comply uniformly. And there was a study that came out that basically looked at the effectiveness of the voluntary pledge, and it found something like a third of labels were actually using the right terminology.
5: Okay, so Emily, tell us a little bit more about this, that there was a period where the food industry said, well, we will on our own do something to sort of simplify the expiration date labeling?
7: Yeah, so a couple of things happened around that time. So one was actually, and I mean a huge gratitude to Nick, to Californians Against Waste, and to other advocates in California, which has been really a leader in not only this effort on date labeling, but on trying to reduce food waste more broadly. One of the driving factors of reducing this confusion about date labels is that food that ends up in garbage disposals and landfills, et cetera, is a huge emitter of methane. And California has really been committed to, you know, this kind of climate-based effort to reduce food waste. So at one point, as Nick mentioned, there was legislation that was introduced in California that would have required these standards about a decade ago. It ended up being enacted, but it was downgraded to be kind of encouraging industry to use these standard terms. And the food industry really did come to the table at that time and said, you know, leave it to us, we'll work together. And in February of 2017, the kind of two main trade associations for food, the association that covers retail and the association that covers food manufacturing, came out with this voluntary food code dating pledge. And as Nick mentioned, they really pledged to similarly the same two terms that are now in this, you know, California law. They pledged to put those on all foods. And it was not as successful as one would have hoped. And one big issue, I think, is that the biggest food companies signed on, but there are a lot of smaller food companies that weren't involved. And actually, we ran a separate study that said in about 27 states, there was at least one food product where even if the food company wanted to use the standard label, they couldn't because of state laws. So, for example, there are a handful of states that require the use of the term sell-by, and that voluntary standard would have only had the terms best if used by or used by. So It wasn't as successful, and I think California, you know, came back to the table and said, let's get this across the finish line and really change this.
5: Yeah, so I want to just take a step back quickly for a moment and talk about the amount of food waste that we're really dealing with here. I've seen that in California alone. Well, actually, let me just say in the United States overall, food waste is estimated to be something like 30 to 40% of our entire food supply, which is just a shocking number. But then in California, annually, Californians throw away some 6 million tons of food. That's their food waste overall. And I did some quick calculations. So 6 million tons is 12 billion pounds of food. And if 20% of that is being thrown away because of the labels on food, we're talking about 2.4 billion pounds of food. So if you imagine 2.4 billion packages of, you know, a pound of chicken or 2.4 billion bunches of bananas, I mean, it is an astonishing number that's just going into the bin because of the dates.
7: Yeah, it's you know, it's a huge issue. I think I mentioned the climate impact, the environmental impact, but of course also the resources that go into that. Like nationally, more than 20% of our water goes to water crops that become food waste. So, you know, California, again, if you think about, you know, water also being a challenge there. So there's this huge kind of environmental footprint. And then the waste, that household level waste, there was a study that the U.S. Environmental Protection Agency did about a year and a half ago that it says a family of four wastes $3,000 a year on food that they unnecessarily throw away.
5: Okay. So California now, the new law says all food labeling, expiration date labeling needs to go away except two of them, right? And they are the use-by dates and best-by dates. Is that right?
7: It's use-by and best if used-by. And I know It's a little confusing that the word use is in both of them. But we actually have some data showing that for this sort of quality terminology, when you compare best by or best if used by, et cetera, best if used by outperformed the others a little bit. And that really led to that being the standard that ideally, you know, consumers would able to, if they see that label on a product, they know this product isn't likely to, you know, have some foodborne illness that can increase over time. This is a food that really, the label's a guess at freshness and quality. And as long as it smells and tastes and looks fine to you, it likely, you know, the biggest risk is that it's going to be stale and not that it's going to be contaminated with some sort of pathogen.
5: Okay, so that's the best if used by, and therefore the just regular old use by date, that is a safety indicator.
7: That's right. And ideally, it would be used on a very small percent of food. Like, I think the majority, 90, 95% of food, really, it's impossible to say when it will increase in risk. There's a very small handful of foods that we know if they are contaminated before being sold, are foods that are not going to then be cooked or reheated in some way that would kill that contamination. So things like deli meat or like prepared, you know, pasta salad or something like that you would get at the prepared food counter. Those are the foods where ideally with this standard labels, consumers would know, you know, those foods will have the use by. I should really make sure to use them by that date and not consume them afterwards.
5: Okay, so those are the only two now that will be allowed in California. There's a third one that's really common that has been eliminated in California, and that's the sell-by dates. I think everyone has seen that on food products. But I understand that that date was actually never intended for consumers, even though we use it all the time as a metric for whether we should eat something or not.
7: That's right. So prior to this era of, you know, around the same time we talked about, around the 70s, et cetera, a lot of manufacturers used to put just a set of numbers on products. And then they would give kind of like a decoding guide almost to the stores that said, you know, when you see this set of numbers, this is when you should remove it from your shelves. And that fell out of favor. You know, it, again, was annoying. Like, the stores had to go look something up. And what the stores really wanted and the manufacturers wanted was to know when to rotate stock off the shelves. So sell-by became, you know, the date to do that. But it's really, really hard for consumers to know what to do with that. And I think most consumers, you know, just see that date and think, I can't eat it after that date, even though that was never really the intent.
5: Mm-hmm. Oh, this is so interesting. Okay. Emily Broadlieb, hang on here for just a second, because we want to bring in a food scientist right now to tell us a little bit more about the kind of testing that goes on in order to determine some of these dates. So Marsha Walker is the director of the Oregon State University Food Innovation Center, and she's joining us from Portland, Oregon. Marsha Walker, welcome to On Point.
8: Hey, hi.
5: It's great to have you. So let's just kind of get down and dirty with food testing. When you test food for quality, for example, what kinds of tests are you doing? What are you looking for? Things like that.
8: Yeah, that's a really great question. So we offer a service to food manufacturers where we can actually put their food product in a testing chamber so we can control the conditions that it's stored in more professionally than, you know, a consumer would. And we can control temperature and humidity. And the things that we look for really are easily measured by chemical indicators. So we check pH, which is a measure of acidity. We can check water activity. We can check Brix, which is a test of the sugar. And all those parameters help control the shelf life of the food product. And then, of course, we do what consumers do. We look at it, we taste it, and we smell it. But then we can also do microbiological testing to actually verify if there is anything that would cause concern to consumers.
5: Mm. Now, when we say shelf life, since we've used this phrase several times already in the conversation, what specifically do you mean, Marsha, about what in terms of what shelf life actually is?
8: Yeah, so most food manufacturers go by the quality of the product. So if a product has a 12-month shelf life, what they're looking for is they really want it to be a really good consumer experience. So almost as good or maybe 80 to 90% as good as on day zero. So they're looking for that consumer experience to be just as good as when the consumer bought it.
5: Got it. So taste, texture, things like that. Not the actual safety of the food. Okay. So then you give this information to the manufacturers, and what do they tend to do with it?
8: Yeah, usually they will go by the dates that we recommend, but it's really up to the food manufacturer to decide what that date should be. And again, it's not often about the food safety of the product. Clearly, if you know, there was a food safety risk, we would alert the consumer or the food manufacturer to that. So it's really about them accepting what quality they want it to have if the consumer were to eat it after 12, even.

0: I'm going to get sick. So I think that's, you know, part of what we really need to solve for.
1: Yeah. Okay. You know, Marcia, let me turn back to you because I'm thinking here that in this conversation, I don't want people to, listeners, to presume that we're just talking about the large manufacturers, right? Because we started by with the example of Walmart. And, you know, there's these huge stores, which I'm sure they're auditing their food quality and food safety all the time. But there are also a lot of smaller manufacturers who maybe, I don't know if they have room in their budget to turn to, you know, you and do food testing. In those cases, do you know what those smaller makers might do?
2: Yeah, so we serve a lot of entrepreneurs, as we call them, and a lot of these are the food startups or much smaller. They don't have in-house capacity to do their own testing, so they seek our expertise. And a lot of times they're very risk averse too, just like the big companies. They don't want their brand name affected, so they will take generally our guidance. But it's also, you know, we're talking around the consumer not throwing away food, but it also costs these companies money. So some of the smaller companies, the longer the shelf life they can put on there, it actually helps them too. But it's this fine balance between, you know, what should that date be versus if somebody's going to come back and say they had a bad experience with their product. So I think it's, you know, as Emily said, not an easy decision to make.
1: Now, Emily, I understand that you've talked to some companies in the state of Massachusetts who weren't, again, the Walmarts of the world and didn't necessarily have the budget to do this food testing, this kind of food testing. What did they tell you?
0: Yeah, so I would say I think the majority, again, big companies are either doing in-house testing or using a lab. And my understanding is there are also, charts or sort of like general guides that companies can use. But we have actually talked to some small companies that said, you know, Massachusetts is a great example. Massachusetts requires all food to have a date label if it's either perishable or semi-perishable. So that means any food that would go bad within 90 days in Massachusetts is required to have a label. And we've talked to companies that have said, you know, we were pretty small. We were starting out. We did all the other things we needed to do, and then we kind of just came up with a date label without really using any actual science. And again, that's fine as long as we're communicating that clearly to consumers. I think if that's the best we can do, again, you know, that's okay. But consumers should know that this is really an estimate of taste and flavor.
1: Yeah. Okay. Well, Marcia Walker, I'll turn it back to you. This is so interesting because, I mean, this is obviously an issue that hits literally everybody because we're shopping and eating, to stay alive. So let me ask you, can you give us some of your expert advice? Like if someone's standing in front of the refrigerator right now, how should they best determine whether to keep a food item or if it's time to get rid of it?
2: Yeah, I think that's a really interesting because I know so much about it, so I may make a different decision. You know, I think there's also, it's important to remember that food manufacturers put things in there to extend the shelf life too. So there's, you know, pasteurization methods like heating or refrigeration, those extend shelf life. There's chemical additives that we can add to extend that. And then there's the shelf life both from before it's open and then after it's open. So sometimes making those decisions is a lot of guesswork. And that's why those dates are on there, to take some of that guesswork out of it.
1: Well, actually, Marcia Walker, hang on here for a quick second, and Emily Broadley, hang on too. I'm going to follow up with a little few more detailed questions on how we should gauge the edibleness, if that I can say that, of our food. So we'll be right back. This is On Point.

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The 2026 Men's World Cup is over and Spain are the champions. But it hasn't been all sunshine and rainbow flicks. What does this year's tournament tell us about the future of the world's most important game? We round up the 2026 World Cup.

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2: On the next Fresh Air, Andre DeShields. He won a Tony for his performance in Hadestown. He's also in the new film of last year's London revival. He's now on Broadway in Cats the Jellicle Ball. DeShields describes himself as Afro-queer, a longtime HIV survivor, and an unreformed hippie who grew up in Baltimore's innermost inner city. 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
14: You're back with On Point. I'm Meghna Chakrabarty. And before we return to our conversation about California making a major change to its food expiration date, or the expiration dates you'll see on food in California, we'll get back to that in a second. But I do want to give you all a heads up about a show that we're planning for later this week. It's about immigration, and one particular aspect of immigration, in fact, that's often mentioned by people like White House Deputy Chief of Staff Stephen Miller.
15: You know, when you're talking about assimilation, two things matter enormously: the numbers and how different the cultures are. So the further away in culture you go and the larger in number you go, by definition, the greater challenge it poses to assimilation.
14: So that was Miller on Fox News last year. And yes, we're going to be talking about this issue of assimilation. Now, it's definitely, as Miller used it, a nativist dog whistle. But even within immigrant communities in this country, views on assimilation are actually quite broad and diverse. There are some communities that remain insular, all the way to other families who speak English only at home. And of course, many, many, many more views on assimilation in between. So for our show later this week, we want to hear from you. If you're an immigrant to this country or the child of an immigrant, what does assimilation mean to you? The word has become so politicized. So let me put it this way. What duty do you feel to learn the norms of American culture and language? And what duty does the established culture have in accepting and integrating other customs? So, you know how to do this. Pick up your phone and grab the On Point Vox Pop app. If you don't already have it, just look for On Point Vox with an X, Vox Pop, wherever you get your apps. Or you can leave us a voicemail as well at 617-353-0683. So would love to hear from folks on this issue of assimilation for later in this week. All right, back to our conversation about food labeling and food expiration date labeling. Emily Broad-Lieb joins us. She's director of the Harvard Law School Food Law Policy Clinic. And Marcia Walker is with us as well. She's director of the Oregon State University Food Innovation Center. Marcia, I just wanted to ask you a couple more questions of how to really determine whether or not food is edible. So for things like, I don't know, let's say deli meats or pre-prepared foods that you can get from grocery stores, should we rely on the labels for those?
16: Yeah, I think those are pretty high risk, especially if it's being sliced in a deli. There's a risk of contamination from that deli slicer in your store. A lot of the ready-to-eat products, though, have antimicrobials, we call them, in them. So it helps protect against any kind of spoilage. There's also mold inhibitors that are put into products to help really extend that shelf life. So, you know, I think there's a degree of risk. Stuff that's stored in your pantry obviously has way lower risk than something that would be need to be in the refrigerator.
2: So at the end of the day, are you saying that in terms of safety, that the smell and taste test is still a pretty good way to measure?
16: Yeah, I think that it really is, honestly. but again, if the consumer has a bad experience with it, a lot of times that comes back to the food manufacturer. So, you know, we would like to be able to make the consumer have that choice. But, you know, we also have brand reputation to consider in that equation.
2: Ah, that's interesting. Okay, well, Marcia Walker, director of the Oregon State University Food Innovation Center, thank you so much for your expertise and guidance.
16: Absolutely. Thanks for having me.
2: All right, Emily, so I want to go back to what's been done in California and, again, reasons why. So let's listen to a little bit more from Nick Lapis, because in terms of the impact of that, just in California alone, 2.4 billion pounds of food every year that gets thrown out because of these dates. Maybe other folks in states have run into the same thing. Like, for example, food banks were having a hard time in California giving out food to people for free because folks had a lot of confusion over the labels on the food that was being donated to food banks. So here's Nick Lapis again from Californians Against Waste.
5: The sell-by dates are supposed to communicate to a store when they need to pull something off the shelves. And sell-by dates don't really communicate anything about safety or quality. They're purely for stock rotation at a grocery store. And at that point, a lot of the stores donate stuff to food banks. In California, they're actually legally required to donate to food banks. And the food banks were saying that they were having a hard time giving away food that was past the sell-by date because their customers didn't want to receive food that could make their family sick.
2: You know, Emily, I've also heard in other states, for example, food banks won't even accept food that's passed some of these date labels.
6: That's right. And it actually, I mentioned earlier all these different state laws. There are actually about 20 states that restrict sale or donation of food after the date. And again, in those states, there's not any standard. So that would apply also to food that's, you know, has a sell-by label or that's labeled for this sort of quality reason. So it's made it really, really difficult to, you know, make sure that safe, edible food can get to people and that people can understand that it's safe and edible.
2: Mm. Okay, so when California passes a major state law, it inevitably has some national effects, right? Because California is, what is it, like one of, it's in the top 10 biggest economies in the world as a state alone. And I understand that in New York, there's a similar bill on the governor's desk there now, likely to get signed. So I'm wondering if we're not already there to a new, like, national standard, even if it's an informal one?
6: Yeah. So we've actually been really pushing, along with many partners, for a national standard. I'm delighted. And, you know, we've worked very closely in California and with advocates in New York. And actually, Massachusetts, the bill hasn't gone anywhere, but has had a bill similarly introduced over the last at least, you know, five or six legislative sessions that would do this too. But I do think the fact that California's has now gone into effect has really helped push companies to put pressure on the federal government to make this national. And we've actually also, in kind of global work we've done on food waste and food donation, have seen that the U.S. is, of now 30 countries and the entire European Union where we've worked, the U.S. is the only one that doesn't have any national standards for date labels. So I think it's high time that we had, you know, something like what California has done, something that makes sense, that can be clear to consumers, can sort of bucket food into these two categories of when the consumer should use the taste test or the smell test and when consumers should be a little more wary of the date.
14: Yeah, I wonder, because you started by talking about Walmart, and I don't imagine that now Walmart's going to like have two different groups of labels, right, for California products that are sold in California versus everywhere else. Or is Walmart still going to actually have to have different kinds of labeling for their private label foods because of the different state regulations?
6: It's a great question. I think you're right that they're going to attempt to do things to, you know, use the California standard in as many states as they can. There are states where that doesn't apply. We, a couple years ago, made a film actually about the state of Montana, which has like the strictest milk date labeling law in the country and requires sell-by on every single milk. And that date has to be 12 days after pasteurization, which is extraordinarily short. So It's a little bit of a question. You know, I think Walmart knows better than I around how strictly the states are actually enforcing that in store. But technically, if they use the California standard labels in Montana, for example, or other states that require the term sell-by, they would be out of compliance there and could get, you know, their product pulled off the shelves or get a citation.
14: Yeah. And so, I mean, it goes without saying that for food manufacturers, large and small, this is kind of a pain, having this national patchwork from state to state, which makes me think that I think the Consumer Brands Association, which is what the largest industry voice on this issue, they're actually in support of passing a federal level law, right?
6: Yeah, that's actually been, and again, California has really jump-started that. Through Harvard Food Law and Policy Clinic, we are also part of a national food waste policy coalition called the Zero Food Waste Coalition. And earlier this year, Zero Food Waste Coalition and Consumer Brands Association collaborated on a letter to Congress that really, you know, 30 food companies, some of the biggest retailers, Walmart, Amazon, brands like Unilever and Nestle, all signed this letter to Congress saying, can you just make these standards national? And I think they see, you know, both to your point, the benefit of having, you know, something they can do across states, and also the proposed, you know, mechanism of regulating is actually really to say to companies, you don't have to have a label on products, but if you do use one, you have to use one of these two standard terms. So it's a pretty light touch as far as like what would be required on companies, and it gives them still a lot of freedom to choose whether to use a label or kind of back to Marcia's point, the companies are the ones that know all this information about the ingredients, the pH balance, the packaging. They're the ones that know best. Should it be a safety-based label or should it be a kind of quality and taste-based label?
14: Now, when you say proposal, are you talking about there actually is a federal bill that has been proposed? Is that what you're talking about?
6: Yeah, there is a federal bill, the Food Date Labeling Act, that has also been now proposed every Congress since 2016, though it's evolved a little bit. I know it's evolved a little over time, but we are, I think, you know, again, seeing now industry really saying this would benefit us and it would benefit consumers. And there's been more bipartisan kind of support behind it in the House and Senate over the last legislative session and then the current Congress.
14: Oh, Professor Levy, got my hopes up there for a second until you said it's been introduced for 10 straight years.
6: I know.
14: Oh, but are you feeling optimistic? Because again, getting back to California, that's a pretty big push from you know, the nation's largest state.
6: I feel optimistic that like we're seeing this snowballing kind of energy. You know, Congress is really tricky. This is no surprise to anyone. They've had a really hard time doing even kind of the basics. And I think one thing that's really challenging here is there's a lot of inertia, especially for this sort of like orphan single issue topic. It's very hard to get little bills like this passed. And so I think, you know, again, if I'm more optimistic than I've been ever, but it's hard to say that this is really going to get across the finish line. And that's why, again, states like California, like New York, and hopefully here in Massachusetts, at the very least, can start taking these steps to improve, you know, consumer understanding, reduce consumers' household waste and waste of money, and improve safety.
14: Yeah. And I imagine that if a federal bill gets passed, whenever, that we'd be looking at what, FDA or USDA to be the regulatory bodies?
6: That's the, thank you for saying that. One of the tricky things with it actually is that our food supply is, has a fragmented oversight. So most food is overseen by FDA, and then all meat, poultry, and some egg products are overseen by USDA. So the legislation sort of says the two agencies have to collaborate, and they both have to use these standard labels for food under their oversight. But I think this whole effectiveness of this kind of legislation, whether in California or whether at the national level, hinges on being able to then educate consumers about what these labels mean. And if you don't do it across the whole food supply, that becomes really, really tricky to kind of do that education.
14: Okay. You mentioned the European Union. I'm wondering if you could just briefly talk to us about what other countries do. Like, how do they handle this issue of whether they should even put expiration labels on food?
6: Yeah. So the European Union, I would say, is about a decade ahead of us. So they, more than 10 years ago, they started, you know, they had requirements of standard labels on food. Slightly different than ours, like best before is on, you know, the quality label, but, you know, similar, and use by for foods that are labeled because they increase in risk after the date. And they've iterated on it a lot. There's actually been a lot of consumer education. The UK in particular, which now I know is no longer part of the EU, but has kept this part of the laws, did a big campaign called Look, Smell, Taste, Don't Waste. That was really around how to, you know, use that best before date. And now there's been an effort in a bunch of countries to say, okay, there's some foods that really just don't need a label for the date at all, and let's get the date off that. So I remember your segment at the beginning talking through foods like the, you know, the seltzer water or bottled water, vinegar, things like that, where that date really, like, doesn't have, you know, the food isn't going to kind of change over time. There's been efforts to say, let's find those dozen or so foods where we really don't even need a date at all, and let's get rid of it so that we can help consumers, again, not be wasting food.
14: So this is really interesting. We've got about a minute or so left, Emily, because we keep talking about, well, obviously what the industry can do to make these labels simpler and more meaningful. But now we've got many decades of established consumer behavior that would also need to change, right? If, for people to understand what the labels mean and to know that, well, I can keep that bottle of vinegar for, geez, many years beyond what I thought previously, right?
6: There's actually really interesting, and I wish I had a source for this, but there was a study that I saw where people ate canned food that was like, they tasted canned food that was, you know, within whatever the date was, and then they tasted canned food that was like 25 years old, and they actually thought the food that was older tasted better. So, you know, I think there's a lot that even if we move to this place where we have these sort of clear standards and we can educate consumers, I do think there could be efforts to really say, you know, do we need these for certain foods, or can we even tell consumers, you know, for some of these things, they're made in a way that's meant to preserve them for an extremely long time. And, you know, as long as they taste and smell fine to you and you can enjoy them, keep enjoying them.
14: Yeah, and all of that could go towards saving people money and also putting a dent in that billions of pounds of food waste we throw out every year. Well, Emily Broad-Lieb, director of the Harvard Law School Food Law Policy Clinic, thank you so much. I'm Meghna Chakrabarty. This is On Point.
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7: Jonathan Fantasier, who runs the program, says the One Tree Per Child initiative was started in Australia by singer Olivia Newton-John and her friend John Dee. 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
10: The best part for me of working with young people who are aware of and concerned about climate change is that we can demonstrably show them something practical that they can do about it.
7: Climate Connections is produced by the Yale Center for Environmental Communication. 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

0: Sueb Mercy's track, L'Equation. That's it for this week's Arts Hour. Thank you, as always, for your ears. And thank you to both my guests, Diego Cespedes and Leila Latif. For now, from me, Nikki Beatty, studio managers Jackie Marjoram and Giles Aspen, and producers Nikki Paxman and Kieran Birmingham, see you next week.
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1: Good morning, I'm Priyanka Tiwari, and this is Morning Edition on WHYY. 519 on a Tuesday, and it's an overcast 74 degrees in Philadelphia. Scattered showers and thunderstorms today and tonight. Some of the storms could be severe with heavy rainfall, flash flooding, and gusty winds. A flood watch is in effect through late tonight, and our high today is near 86. Also, as PennDOT continues to rehabilitate the Market Street Bridge in West Philly, a section of westbound I-76 between 30th Street and I-676 is closed nightly from 9 p.m. to 5 a.m. through this Thursday. And in late August, the bridge will be closed to vehicular traffic through October of next year. Pedestrians and cyclists will still be able to use the bridge during construction. Speaking of transportation for the U.S. president, how safe is the plane that was gifted to President Trump by the nation of Qatar? That story just ahead on Morning Edition.
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3: On the next Fresh Air, Andre DeShields. He won a Tony for his performance in Hadestown. He's also in the new film of last year's London Revival. 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DeShields describes himself as Afro-queer, a longtime HIV survivor, and an unreformed hippie who grew up in Baltimore's innermost inner city. 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
0: This is Morning Edition from NPR News. I'm Leila Faldad.
5: I'm Michelle Martin.
6: And I'm A. Martinez. Quite a few of today's most acclaimed musical artists spent time in the hip-hop collective known as Odd Future. There's Tyler, the Creator, Earl Sweatshirt, and Frank Ocean. Well, a teenager just getting her start in music was among them, Sid the Kid. She now just goes by Sid and went on to join the band The Internet, but they haven't released anything in 8 years, so recently she's focused on her solo work.

0: I remember interviewing you years ago with the internet. And I remember seeing you very kind of introverted. Like maybe you kind of wish you were like a fly on the wall almost. Or maybe not even in the room in a lot of ways.
1: Yeah.
0: How did you get out of that?
1: Well, something that I thought about the other day is like, I feel like a lot of us, at least in my generation, I'll speak for millennials, we spent our 20s thinking that we were trying to find ourselves and figure out who we were, only to hit our 30s and realize what we've been doing is searching for acceptance of who we already were. And I think for me, that's manifested with this album, with this title, with, because the truth is I am an introvert. It's just there's a level of acceptance to it now, whereas at one point I didn't know if I was an introvert or if I was just insecure.
0: I have trouble finding anything that's not a glowing review of what you've done as a solo artist and with the internet. Have you ever wondered why you were not on top 40 radio and why you're not more out there?
1: I've definitely like wondered that before. That's never been an intention of mine when it comes to making the music.
0: Is it because you're an openly gay black woman who doesn't conform to beauty standards to be attractive to cisgender men?
1: You know, that's very possible. I'm sure it has something to do with it. Sometimes it's true that the world, quote unquote, isn't ready for certain things. It could be that, for sure. Hey, girl, you're my diamond
0: ring. You give me everything. That is Syd. Her new solo album is titled Beard. Syd, thank you very much for coming in.
1: Thank you so much.
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6: Coming up on Studio 2 at noon, should there be age limits for lawmakers, judges, and presidents? What about requiring health transparency? That's today at noon on WHYY.
5: Seventy-five degrees, overcast skies in Philadelphia, scattered showers and thunderstorms today and tonight. Some of them could be severe. It's 5:30 and the news headlines are next.
7: Live from NPR News in Washington, I'm Dave Mattingly. President Trump is scheduled to meet with Lebanon's president today at the White House. The talks come weeks after Israel and Lebanon announced a framework agreement for Israeli forces to withdraw from southern Lebanon and for Hezbollah militants to disarm. The State Department is mediating direct talks between Israel and Lebanon. The former leader of one of Mexico's most notorious drug cartels has been sentenced by a federal judge in New York. NPR's Ryan Lucas says Ismael El Mayo Zambada Garcia was one of the founders of Mexico's Sinaloa cartel, along with Joaquin El Chapo Guzman.
8: U.S. authorities arrested El Mayo Zambada in 2024. He pleaded guilty last year in federal court in Brooklyn to running a criminal enterprise and racketeering conspiracy. Now, U.S. District Judge Brian Cogan has sentenced El Mayo to life in prison.
7: The sentence includes no possibility of parole. Prosecutors say El Mayo helped to operate one of the world's largest drug trafficking organizations. Tropical Storm Bertha is threatening coastal areas of the Florida Panhandle, Alabama, Mississippi, and Louisiana. The second named storm of the Atlantic hurricane season has top sustained winds of 50 miles per hour. The National Hurricane Center says Bertha is moving slowly in the Gulf toward the northwest and is expected to hug the coastline over the next few days. This is NPR News.
5: This is WHYY News. Good morning, I'm Priyanka Tiwari. Delaware Governor Matt Meyer has signed 3 health care bills that target access and affordability. One measure expands charity assistance for those who meet certain income limits. Bill's sponsor, State Senator Mary Pinckney, says just one hospital expense can be catastrophic.
9: Everyday Delawareans who are just trying to stay on the stability that they have built for themselves and their family will be protected.
5: Meyer also signed legislation that mandates greater investments in primary care and places an embargo on public equity firms buying hospitals. Meanwhile, Delaware confirmed its first measles case in more than a decade on Monday. According to the Delaware Division of Public Health, the person who tested positive is an unvaccinated adult man in Kent County. Extensive contact tracing is ongoing to identify any possible exposures. Governor Josh Shapiro visited the YWCA for Carlisle and Cumberland County on Monday. He highlighted the increase in state funding for rape crisis centers in this year's approved budget. From our news partner, WITF, Katie Knoll has more.
10: Pennsylvania's 47 rape crisis centers will receive $24 million under the new state budget. They have staff members who accompany sexual assault survivors to hospital visits and police stations and provide therapy and legal guidance. The centers also offer education on prevention and consent. Shapiro says the additional funding will help crisis centers expand services, including staff training and maintaining 24/7 support hotlines.
11: I've always been deeply humbled by the strength of your commitment and the power of your advocacy. It's been a privilege to fight alongside you to protect survivors of sexual assault.
10: Shapiro says it was a bipartisan effort to pass this year's budget, but more work remains. He calls on state Senate Republicans to advance legislation that would open up a 2-year window for adult survivors to sue their abusers in court. In Carlisle, I'm Katie Knoll.
5: And in sports, the Phillies defeated the Dodgers 10-7 yesterday. The teams will play again tonight. First pitch is at 6:40 p.m., and Zach Wheeler gets the start for the Phils. A flood watch in effect through late night today. This is WHYY.
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13: It's Morning Edition from NPR News. I'm Michelle Martin.
14: And I'm Leila Faldil. Good morning. The new Air Force One is out of commission. Earlier this month, the New York Times reported the Secret Service urged President Trump to leave a NATO summit in Turkey on an older version of Air Force One instead of the Boeing 747 donated by Qatar last year. The reporting said that was because of security concerns. Then Trump talked about the Qatari plane after coming home from the World Cup final on Sunday.
15: It has a lot of capability, but as I understand it, in about a month or so, they're going to send it to have it be maxed out. So they're going to be sending it and they'll have it be maxed out in, think, about a month.
14: Here to help us understand what might be happening to the plane is Dan Lamothe. He covers the U.S. military for The Washington Post. Good morning and thanks for joining us.
16: Yes, hello.
14: So we heard the president talk about maxed out, maxing out the plane. What does that mean?
16: Yeah, so the old Air Force One has some of the same capabilities that you'd expect in jets you'd find in combat. Missile warning sensors, kind of exquisite radars, flare dispensers, things that can help it if it were to be attacked.
14: Mm.
16: The new one, it's been known really since the start, and this has been raised as a concern since really the Trump administration first announced that it would bring this plane on, wasn't built for that. So they

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1: This is WHYY's Morning Edition. It is 5:42. Good morning. I'm Priyanka Tiwari. Remember those original Wawa Hoagie Fest commercials in 2008? The jingles were Beatles-inspired and set to images of a cartoon hoagie man coming to town bestowing discount sandwiches. The songs were silly, bright, catchy, and they were written by just one person, a guy named Perry Grip. BillyPenn.com's Julia Binswanger has the story.
2: Whether you've heard of Perry Grip or not, you've likely come across his work. He's an Emmy-winning songwriter, frontman of the band Nerf Herder, and a creator of many early internet videos. Oh, and he also wrote Wawa's Hoagie Fest songs for almost a decade. He has a couple favorites.
3: There's one called Captain Hoagie's Shorty Brigade. That one to me is really funny. Like, I just was laughing a lot when they did that one. And probably Here Comes the Hoagie Man. I love that too. They're probably very irritating to a lot of people, but I had so much fun doing them, and I'm really proud of them.

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1: This is Morning Edition on WHYY. I'm Priyanka Tiwari. Good morning. 7:19 on a Tuesday. It's an overcast 74 degrees in Philadelphia. Scattered showers and thunderstorms today. And tonight, some storms could be severe. A flood watch is in effect. Our high near 86. And tonight in West Philly, a section of westbound I-76 between 30th Street and I-676 is going to be closed till Thursday from 9 p.m. till 5 a.m. as PennDOT continues to rehabilitate the Market Street Bridge. And of course, in late August, the bridge will be closed to vehicular traffic through October of next year. Speaking of transportation for the U.S. president, how safe is the plane that was gifted to him by the nation of Qatar? We get the details in 15 minutes. This is WHYY.
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3: 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DeShields describes himself as Afro-queer, a longtime HIV survivor, and an unreformed hippie who grew up in Baltimore's innermost inner city. 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
6: I'm Michelle Martin.
7: And I'm A. Martinez. Quite a few of today's most acclaimed musical artists spent time in the hip-hop collective known as Odd Future. There's Tyler, the Creator, Earl Sweatshirt, and Frank Ocean. Well, a teenager just getting her start in music was among them, Sid the Kid. She now just goes by Sid and went on to join the band The Internet, but they haven't released anything in 8 years, so recently she's focused on her solo work.

0: I remember interviewing you years ago with the internet. And I remember seeing you very kind of introverted. Mm-hmm. Like maybe you kind of wish you were like a fly on the wall almost. Or maybe not even in the room in a lot of ways.
1: Yeah.
0: How did you get out of that?
1: Well, something that I thought about the other day is like, I feel like a lot of us, at least in my generation, I'll speak for millennials, we spent our 20s thinking that we were trying to find ourselves and figure out who we were, only to hit our 30s and realize what we've been doing is searching for acceptance of who we already were. And I think for me, that's manifested with this album, with this title, with, because the truth is I am an introvert. It's just there's a level of acceptance to it now, whereas at one point I didn't know if I was an introvert or if I was just insecure.
0: I have trouble finding anything that's not a glowing review of what you've done as a solo artist and with the internet. Have you ever wondered why you were not on top 40 radio and why you're not more out there?
1: I've definitely like wondered that before. That's never been an intention of mine when it comes to making the music.
0: Is it because you're an openly gay black woman who doesn't conform to beauty standards to be attractive to cisgender men?
1: You know, that's very possible. I'm sure it has something to do with it. Sometimes it's true that the world, quote unquote, isn't ready for certain things. It could be that, for sure. Hey, girl, you're my diamond
0: ring. You give me everything. That is Syd. Her new solo album is titled Beard. Syd, thank you very much for coming in.
1: Thank you so much.
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5: 75 degrees, overcast skies, scattered showers and thunderstorms today. Some of the storms could be severe. High near 86. 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
7: Live from NPR News in Washington, I'm Dave Mattingly. The war with Iran is expected to be a main focus today on Capitol Hill when Defense Secretary Pete Hegseth appears before a Senate committee. Hegseth is expected to ask for tens of billions of dollars more for the war as part of a broader defense spending package. U.S. Central Command says American forces have carried out a 10th consecutive night of attacks against Iranian targets. Britain says Iran struck a commercial tanker in the Strait of Hormuz today off Oman, forcing the crew to abandon ship. The White House says the newest jet to serve as Air Force One will be taken out of service to undergo upgrades. NPR's Joel Rose reports on what some aviation experts are saying.
8: The White House says the newest Air Force One will be out of service for about a month in the fall while it receives, quote, upgrades and enhancements. The Boeing luxury jet was donated by Qatar last year. It was retrofitted so quickly that some aerospace experts say it is not as secure as other Air Force One jets. Richard Aboulafia with Aerodynamic Advisory says 1 month isn't enough time to change that.
9: The idea that anything meaningful could be accomplished in this limited amount of time is somewhat ridiculous. I mean, this is a multi-year process.
8: Aboulafia and others say they were surprised to see the president fly in this plane to a meeting in Turkey earlier this month. Joel Rose, NPR News, Washington.
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5: This is WHYY News from Philadelphia. Good morning, I'm Priyanka Tiwari. Governor Josh Shapiro visited the YWCA for Carlisle and Cumberland County on Monday. He highlighted the increase in state funding for rape crisis centers in this year's approved budget. From our news partner, WITF, Katie Knoll reports.
10: Pennsylvania's 47 rape crisis centers will receive $24 million under the new state budget. They have staff members who accompany sexual assault survivors to hospital visits and police stations and provide therapy and legal guidance. The centers also offer education on prevention and consent. Shapiro says the additional funding will help crisis centers expand services, including staff training and maintaining 24/7 support hotlines.
11: I've always been deeply humbled by the strength of your commitment and the power of your advocacy. It's been a privilege to fight alongside you to protect survivors of sexual assault.
10: Shapiro says it was a bipartisan effort to pass this year's budget, but more work remains. He calls on state Senate Republicans to advance legislation that would open up a 2-year window for adult survivors to sue their abusers in court. In Carlisle, I'm Katie Knoll.
5: The Freedom Fuel Network, a chain of regional gas stations selling fuel at $3.47 in honor of the country's 47th president, have been quickly and quietly opening up in the last few weeks. According to the Associated Press, President Donald Trump owns up to $25 million worth of stock in Blue Owl Capital, an investment firm connected to the stations. Tim Kearns was protesting outside the station in Dresher, Montgomery County.
12: I have sympathy for people who are paying more at the pump, and it's very hard to feed your families these days because of inflation. But we also have morality, right? And we have to vote with our dollars just like we vote with our ballot.
5: The White House has denied Trump had any personal connection to the venture, but declined to say how the project was developed. The average price per gallon at area gas stations are closer to $4.20, according to AAA. Sports. The Phillies defeated the Dodgers 10-7 yesterday. The teams will play again tonight. And currently it's an overcast 75 degrees in Philadelphia. This is WHYY News.
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14: It's Morning Edition from NPR News. I'm Michelle Martin.
15: And I'm Leila Fadel. Good morning. The new Air Force One is out of commission. Earlier this month, the New York Times reported the Secret Service urged President Trump to leave a NATO summit in Turkey on an older version of Air Force One instead of the Boeing 747 donated by Qatar last year. The reporting said that was because of security concerns. Then Trump talked about the Qatari plane after coming home from the World Cup final on Sunday.
16: It has a lot of capability, but as I understand it, in about a month or so, they're going to send it to have it be maxed out. So they're going to be sending it, and they'll have it be maxed out in, think, about a month.
15: Here to help us understand what might be happening to the plane is Dan Lamoth. He covers the U.S. military for The Washington Post. Good morning, and thanks for joining us.
17: Yes, hello.
15: So we heard the president talk about maxed out, maxing out the plane. What does that mean?
17: Yeah, so the old Air Force One has some of the same capabilities that you'd expect in jets you'd find in combat. Missile warning sensors, kind of exquisite radars, flare dispensers, things that can help it if it were to be attacked.
15: Hmm.
17: The new one, and it's been known really since the start, and this has been raised as a concern since really the Trump administration first announced that it would bring this plane on, wasn't built for that. So they sent it in, they gave it $400 million in upgrades, but it's always been very vague what upgrades it got, what upgrades it didn't get. And clearly now that they're kind of seeing some of the concerns come up, they've decided to add additional capabilities. What they're adding now versus what they added some months ago, that has remained unclear. That there you start running into military capabilities and classification issues, and it's been vague, but clearly this plane did not have everything that the old Air Force One had.
15: So the president admits this plane needs some upgrades, but then he bashes the New York Times for reporting about the concerns. I mean, why?
17: Yeah, I mean, I think you'd have to ask the president to that to some degree. But really, I think what you're running into here is his concerns with the plane not standing up to scrutiny, really. Mm-hmm. This is a plane that everybody had questions about at the beginning. Wiring issues, communication issues, and defensive capabilities was always something that people who study these issues said that this would be a concern. It has become a concern.
15: How much risk would you say the president and his passengers faced on board the flight to Ankara for that NATO summit, given the Secret Service?

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1: This is WHYY's Morning Edition. It's 7:42. Good morning. I'm Priyanka Tiwari. Remember the Wawa Hoagie Fest commercials that aired in 2008? The jingles were Beatles-inspired and set to images of a cartoon hoagie man coming to town bestowing discount sandwiches. The songs were silly, bright, catchy, and they were all written by one person, a guy named Perry Grip. Billy

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1: Whether you've heard of Perry Grip or not, you've likely come across his work. He's an Emmy-winning songwriter, frontman of the band Nerf Herder, and a creator of many early internet videos. Oh, and he also wrote Wawa's Hoagie Fest songs for almost a decade. He has a couple favorites.
2: There's one called Captain Hoagie's Shorty Brigade. That one to me is really funny. Like, I just was laughing a lot when they did that one. And probably Here Comes the Hoagie Man. I love that too. They're probably very irritating to a lot of people, but I had so much fun doing them, and I'm really proud of them.

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1: This is Morning Edition on WHYY. Good morning, I'm Priyanka Tiwari. 919, and it's an overcast 80 degrees in Philadelphia. Scattered showers and thunderstorms today, and some of the storms will be severe. A flood watch is in effect till 2 a.m., our high near 86. After several days of losses, U.S. stock futures are higher this morning as investors brace for a flurry of earnings reports amid signs of a revival in chip stocks. Also in focus, fresh U.S. tariffs on Canada and Middle East hostilities. Taking a look at the numbers, the S&P futures up 32 points, Dow futures up 140 points, NASDAQ futures up 397 points, and the Russell 2000 up 11 points.
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3: 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He's also in the new film of last year's London revival. He's now on Broadway in Cats the Jellicle Ball. DeShields describes himself as Afro-queer, a longtime HIV survivor, and an unreformed hippie who grew up in Baltimore's innermost inner city. 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
5: 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I'm Leila Faldin.
6: I'm Michelle Martin.
7: And I'm A. Martinez. Quite a few of today's most acclaimed musical artists spent time in the hip-hop collective known as Odd Future. There's Tyler, the Creator, Earl Sweatshirt, and Frank Ocean. Well, a teenager just getting her start in music was among them, Sid the Kid. She now just goes by Sid and went on to join the band The Internet, but they haven't released anything in 8 years, so recently she's focused on her solo work.

0: I remember interviewing you years ago with the internet. And I remember seeing you very kind of introverted. Mm-hmm. Like maybe you kind of wish you were like a fly on the wall almost. Or maybe not even in the room in a lot of ways.
1: Yeah.
0: How did you get out of that?
1: Well, something that I thought about the other day is like, I feel like a lot of us, at least in my generation, I'll speak for millennials, we spent our 20s thinking that we were trying to find ourselves and figure out who we were, only to hit our 30s and realize what we've been doing is searching for acceptance of who we already were. And I think for me, that's manifested with this album, with this title, with because the truth is, I am an introvert. It's just there's a level of acceptance to it now. Whereas at one point, I didn't know if I was an introvert or if I was just insecure.
0: I have trouble finding anything that's not a glowing review of what you've done as a solo artist and with the internet. Have you ever wondered why you were not on top 40 radio and why you're not more out there?
1: I've definitely like wondered that before. That's never been an intention of mine when it comes to making the music.
0: Is it because you're an openly gay black woman who doesn't conform to beauty standards to be attractive to cisgender men?
1: You know, that's very possible. I'm sure it has something to do with it. Sometimes it's true that the world, quote unquote, isn't ready for certain things. It could be that, for sure. Hey, girl, you're my diamond ring.
0: You give me everything. That is Syd. Her new solo album is titled Beard. Syd, thank you very much for coming in.
1: Thank you so much.
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10: Live from NPR News in Washington, I'm Dave Mattingly. Defense Secretary Pete Hegseth is likely to face a lot of questions today about the war with Iran when he appears on Capitol Hill. Hegseth is scheduled to testify to the Senate Appropriations Committee. He's expected to ask lawmakers for tens of billions of dollars more for the war as part of a larger Pentagon spending package. Senator Chris Murphy is a Democrat on the committee.
11: The first and most obvious question is, what is the end game? It appears that the war goals have been reduced to one, getting the Strait of Hormuz reopened. And one of the most important things we can do today is simply confirm that the administration has decided to narrow its war aims to simply getting that strait open. And we'll be asking the secretary what the price that they will be willing to pay to get that done.
10: He was speaking to NPR's Morning Edition. The U.S. military has been stepping up its attacks on Iran as Iran continues to fire at commercial shipping in the Strait of Hormuz. Britain says Iran struck an oil tanker in the strait today, forcing the crew to abandon ship. Later this morning at the White House, President Trump will be meeting with Lebanon's president. The talks come weeks after Israel and Lebanon announced a framework agreement for Israeli forces to withdraw from southern Lebanon. This is NPR News from Washington.
12: 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Hello, I'm Kenneth Burns. The first case of measles in more than a decade has been reported in Delaware. The State Division of Public Health confirmed the positive test yesterday. The person tested is an unvaccinated adult man in Kent County. Extensive contact tracing is ongoing to identify any possible exposures. Staying in the first state, Governor Matt Meyer has signed three healthcare bills that target access and affordability. One measure expands charity assistance for those who meet certain income limits. State Senator Marie Pinckney, the bill's sponsor, says one hospital expense can be catastrophic.
13: Everyday Delawareans who are just trying to stay on the stability that they have built for themselves and their family will be protected.
12: Meyer also signed legislation that mandates greater investments in primary care in places and embargo on public equity firms buying hospitals. Remember those original Wawa Hoagie Fest commercials back in 2008? The jingles were Beatles-inspired and set to images of a cartoon hoagie man coming to town bestowing discount sandwiches. The songs were silly, bright, certainly catchy, and they were also all written by just one person. From BillyPenn.com, WHYY's Julia Binswanger has the story about a guy named Parry Gripp.
14: Whether you've heard of Parry Gripp or not, you've likely come across his work. He's an Emmy-winning songwriter, frontman of the band Nerf Herder, and a creator of many early internet videos. Oh, and he also wrote Wawa's Hoagie Fest songs for almost a decade. He has a couple favorites.
15: There's one called Captain Hoagie's Shorty Brigade. That one to me is really funny. Like, I just was laughing a lot when I did that one. And probably Here Comes the Hoagie Man. I love that too. They're probably very irritating to a lot of people, but I had so much fun doing them, and I'm really proud of them.

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1: Good morning, I'm Gabrielle Singaleta at the BBC. India's main opposition leader, Rahul Gandhi, has called for the Prime Minister, Narendra Modi, to resign over a police crackdown on student protests in Delhi. Nearly 200 people were injured in Monday's march towards Parliament. The BBC's Azadeh Moshiri is in Delhi.
2: And some people who told me they travelled from outside of Delhi to turn up, and they have chosen it as a vehicle to express how deeply frustrated they are in India, demanding the resignation of the education minister. But also, they've said when it comes to high unemployment, which is double digits for young people here in India.
1: The new British Prime Minister, Andy Burnham, has been hosting his first cabinet meeting a day after taking over from Keir Starmer. He started the day with a tax cut on energy bills. Here's Rob Watson.
3: Andy Burnham wants to keep his promise to try and do something to help people with the extraordinary cost of living in the UK. I think it's also made as a stark contrast to what happened at the start of Keir Starmer's government. What did he do on energy? He took away the sort of the idea of subsidies for older people who were getting help with energy bills. So it's to contrast with that.
1: And the United Nations says that 144 migrants and refugees were reported dead or missing off the coast of Mauritania last week. They were attempting the dangerous journey from West Africa to Spain's Canary Islands and onward to Europe. I'm Gabrielle Singaleta at the BBC in London.
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1: Nursing is the largest healthcare profession in the U.S., and it's growing. 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
1: I'm Elsa Chang. 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
1: The final whistle has blown. The locker rooms are empty. The 2026 Men's World Cup is over and Spain are the champions. But it hasn't been all sunshine and rainbow flicks. What does this year's tournament tell us about the future of the world's most important game? We round up the 2026 World Cup and its impact next time on 1A.
2: That next time is tomorrow morning starting at 11 here on 90.9 WHYY. Currently mostly cloudy, 83 degrees in Philadelphia. Flood watch continuing until 2 a.m. Wednesday. We have the shower and thunderstorm chances later this afternoon. Stay tuned for Studio 2.
3: On the next Fresh Air, Andre DeShields. He won a Tony for his performance in Hadestown. He's also in the new film of last year's London Revival. He's now on Broadway in Cats the Jellicle Ball. DeShields describes himself as Afro-queer, a longtime HIV survivor, and an unreformed hippie who grew up in Baltimore's innermost inner city. Join us.
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6: From WHYY in Philadelphia, this is Studio 2. I'm Avi Wolfman-Aaron.
7: And I'm Cherry Gregg. Congress is getting older. Two dozen members are over the age of 80, with many running for re-election. Recent health concerns for Senator Mitch McConnell, questions about President Trump's health, and scrutiny of former President Biden's time in office have reignited a debate.
6: Should there be age limits for elected officials? Those who say no argue experience and institutional knowledge are invaluable. Age cap proponents say an older political class can lose touch and should retire before the health challenges that come with aging arise.
7: On the other hand, lawmakers at any age can experience illness, and when they do, what do they owe us? Today, we're talking about the line between privacy and accountability.
6: We'll have that conversation coming up on Studio 2, but first, we've got the news.
8: Live from NPR News, I'm Lakshmi Singh. The Defense Department is identifying another soldier killed in connection with the U.S.-led war in Iran. Sergeant Michael Emmanuel Swinton of Fayetteville, North Carolina, died during a controlled detonation of a drone in northern Iraq July 19th. He was 30 years old. In all, at least 17 U.S. service members have died since the war began late February. Lawmakers will have questions for Defense Secretary Pete Hegseth when he testifies before the Senate Appropriations Committee today. NPR's Quill Lawrence reports the White House is asking Congress for a nearly $90 billion funding boost, most of it for the war.
9: U.S. forces have bombed Iranian military and infrastructure targets for 10 days running and have reinstated a naval blockade on Iran's ports and coastline. Iranian media reports scores of casualties. Iran has attacked U.S. bases around the region with missiles and drones, killing at least three U.S. service members since Friday. This week, the Department of Defense divulged that at least 100 U.S. troops have been injured in the last 2 weeks, most of whom returned to service. The Pentagon hasn't briefed the press since May, and the hearing today will be the first chance for senators from both parties to ask Hegseth publicly about the depletion of U.S. military munitions, safety of troops in the region, and how the U.S. plans to resolve the war. Quill Lawrence, NPR News.
8: Against the backdrop of a war that also involved fighting between Israel and Iran-backed Hezbollah militants in Lebanon, the president of Lebanon, Joseph Aoun, is the first head of state from his country to visit the White House since 2009. In this exchange with reporters, President Trump was asked when Israeli forces will leave Lebanon.
10: They're in the process of redeploying to other sections. And again, they get along very well. That was a great agreement they signed with Lebanon, and they're redeploying.
8: But Iranian-backed Houthi rebels in Yemen say they plan to blockade the Bab al-Mandeb Strait, a critical route for Saudi Arabia's oil exports on the Red Sea. A federal appeals court is clearing the way for the release of recorded interviews of former President Joe Biden. NPR's Carrie Johnson reports the Conservative Heritage Foundation had sued for access to the recordings.
11: The years-old audio recordings contain interviews of Joe Biden by the man who helped ghostwrite his memoir. A prosecutor who investigated Biden's alleged mishandling of classified information later obtained the recordings. That prosecutor, Rob Herr, declined to charge Biden with wrongdoing, saying his age and faulty memory would be obstacles in any criminal case. The Heritage Foundation has been pushing for access to the tapes, and a federal appeals court has found there's a substantial public interest in the recordings. The appeals court in D.C. gave the former president until early August to pursue any additional legal steps. Biden had argued to release the tapes would violate his privacy. Carrie Johnson, NPR News, Washington.
8: It's NPR.
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7: On Tuesday, July 21st, welcome, welcome, welcome, friends, on Into the Program. I'm Cherry Gregg.
14: I'm Avi Wolfman-Arend.
7: How old is too old to run the country? It's a question Americans keep asking every election cycle, but lately it's become impossible to ignore. President Donald Trump is the oldest person ever to assume the presidency. Congress is one of the oldest in our nation's history. We have more than two dozen members over the age of 80, and many are seeking re-election. We have five members of Congress who have died in office since 2025. And earlier this month, you recall Senator Lindsey Graham died suddenly at the age of 71. So, and if we zoom out, there's even more questions because we've seen other lawmakers disappear from public view for weeks or months with little word about the nature of their illness, leaving constituents wondering who is representing them. So today, we're looking at whether it is time for age limits in Congress. We're also looking at what type of transparency our elected officials owe us when their health impacts their ability to do their jobs. And so we've got a great group of folks coming on the show today, including a former staffer for Senator John Fetterman. So we'd love to hear from you. Should there be an age limit for elected officials? If so, where would you cap it? And then later in the show, we'll ask, should elected officials have to disclose medical issues that interfere with their jobs? You can give us a call. The number is 888-477-9499. The email is studio2@whyy.org. And if you're watching on Facebook or YouTube, you can leave your comments in the live chat. And we already are getting comments on Facebook. People are going all over the place when we talk about this. And it can be a very sensitive subject for a lot of folks.
14: Understandably so. Yeah. So bring that energy to the phone lines, 888-477-9499. But first, a trio of local news stories, starting with a post-conviction mess in the DA's office here in Philadelphia. There are new accusations that suggest Philadelphia District Attorney Larry Krasner and his office mishandled a post-conviction murder case and then tried to cover up that misconduct. Just yesterday, two prosecutors in the DA's office say Krasner instructed them to act unethically in the case of a man named Dennis Johnson, who is seeking to have a murder conviction overturned. That's according to a Philadelphia Inquirer review of a recent court filing. We have to rewind for a second. This is sort of a complicated story.
7: It is, yeah.
14: So back in 2022, a prosecutor named Jacqueline Mason recommended that this murder conviction of the man Dennis Johnson be overturned. It later came to light that the brief she wrote accompanying this recommendation had some major red flags in it. So then Mason testified that she was basically pressured by her supervisor, a man named Matthew Stiegler, to make this recommendation and write this brief. She said the prosecutor's office colluded with defense attorneys, basically looking for ways to get this conviction overturned instead of actually doing an independent investigation of the facts. Now that brings us to the latest revelation. Two more attorneys in the DA's office say they wanted to recommend that this case, because of all the potential issues we're talking about here, be moved to the state attorney general's office, saying, look, the Philly DA should not be part of this process anymore. Too many red flags. And these attorneys say Krasner then rebuffed their requests and told them to, quote, protect the office. Okay, so there's a lot to sift through here, but basically you now have three prosecutors claiming the DA's office is really not playing by the book in this post-conviction murder appeal. Krasner says he has a lot to say, but he can't say it right now because there is a pending federal case about this whole matter.
7: Well, we've had DA Larry Krasner on the show before, and at some point, I hope he comes on again because there's a lot of explaining to do. These allegations must be taken seriously. As a reporter, I covered the conviction integrity unit at this DA's office for years. I know how hard it is to get a case overturned, but credibility, Avi, credibility of all parties involved is so important. The judge has to be able to trust the prosecutors and the defense attorneys, and they are making critical decisions. And hearing these prosecutors say this about a member of the bar and the DA's office and the supervisors will give the bench pause.
14: Absolutely.
7: It will give the bench pause, and it's a trust issue. And to me, that will make it even harder for people who have suffered injustice, right? Who have been waiting and waiting and waiting and hoping to get a judge to look at their case. It's going to make it harder for them
14: because there's
7: going to be even more scrutiny. Yeah.
14: And what's fascinating about all this is it's sort of like the photo negative of an argument that Larry Krasner himself was making for years, and justifiably so, saying that prosecutors would collude with detectives and police.
7: Yeah.
14: To get a conviction at all cost, and maybe ignore the facts to get a conviction. And now the accusation is boomeranging back around. The DA's office is ignoring the facts.
7: And colluding with the defense attorneys.
14: To get a conviction overturned, right? And so you don't want either of those things to happen in the justice system. So we'll keep our eye on that story. Story number two, Cherry.
7: Some Pennsylvania state colleges are considering whether it's time to offer 3-year bachelor degrees. The Pennsylvania State System of Higher Education, or PASHE, they're trying to decide whether to join other colleges across the country. They're offering so-called accelerated bachelor degrees. These programs reduce the number of credits that one needs to graduate from 120 credits to anywhere from 90 to 100 credits. And, you know, there's no secret. Colleges are facing declining enrollment, including in Pennsylvania, where PASHE schools have seen a 30% enrollment decline since 2010, although recently they had a bit of a bump on enrollment. Mm-hmm. But supporters of these accelerated degrees say the focus is on the essence of what students need to know in a specific area, and shorter time, you know, it saves time, it saves money. And critics say this is a stripped down method that threatens academic integrity and intellectual development in favor of speed.
14: Right, because they're saying if you can get it done in 3 years, a college might be able to entice someone to enroll because you would spend less money getting that degree.
7: Less money and less, and you get it done quicker.
14: Get into the workforce quicker,
7: Either way, I think, you know, this is happening. The Higher Learning Commission, the nation's largest accrediting body, they've already approved 58 reduced credit BAs at more than 24 institutions across the country thus far. None of those are in Pennsylvania or New Jersey because the commission that approves our accreditation doesn't really need to approve this.
14: Okay.
7: But PASHE wants it approved by the state. And so this is going to be on the agenda this fall. And there are hundreds of schools across the country that are considering accelerated degrees because this new generation, they're rejecting the idea of spending thousands and thousands of dollars going into debt for a BA. They're not doing it. And so, you know, these colleges and institutions, higher ed says we have to adjust or we'll end up closing.
14: Yeah, the Inquirer did a nice deep dive on this on this whole topic. It's fascinating. It's been percolating for a while, the idea of a 3-year degree, but really it's gained more traction recently. And this is the latest example. Look, 4 years
7: is a long time,
14: but it's also kind of arbitrary, right? Yeah, the idea of the 4-year bachelor goes back many hundreds of years in this country. And a lot of people who get a 4-year degree actually take 5, 6, 7 years to do it. So all of this, the time scaling is arbitrary to begin with. Of course, you still have to study whether the people who get a degree in 3 years prosper like the people who get it in 4 years. What's the trade-off being made here? You should study outcomes, I think, as well, not just assume you can do it quicker.
7: And they've been doing it with accelerated master's degrees for a while. They've been reducing the time. But I will say there were some classes in there
15: I mean, you and I, we went to college. You know, they could have could have shaved off a couple of those classes. Like, it was not necessary. I'm just going to put that out there.
14: But it would be, it's hard to know exactly which ones to shave for which people, because people find different value in different things. Facts. Sometimes the courses you're forced to take end up being really life-changing, right? So I think it's difficult, but I do think it should be studyable, and we should be able to figure out whether this is a product that should be made available to more students.
15: More people. We'll see.
14: Okay, third story. And an important one, of course.
15: Yes.
14: We always save the important ones for last.
15: Go right ahead.
14: So you may remember the case of Phillies Karen, a woman at a Phillies Marlins game who basically took a home run ball away from a kid and his dad. Folks, I hate to report this, but we have yet another Phillies ball controversy caught in 4K at last night's game. Let's set it up. The Phillies hit a home run. The ball flies into the stands. Let's roll the video here. A guy in a Phillies jersey tries to catch the ball with his hat. The ball lands in his hat with such force that the hat and ball come flying out of his hand. They then land in the hands of a guy a couple rows back in an Eagles jersey. You following me so far?
15: I'm following.
14: Okay. So the original guy, the hat guy, goes up to the guy who eventually got the ball, the jersey guy, the Eagles jersey guy, and demands the ball back from him, and the Eagles jersey guy gives the ball to him.
15: So that was a Phillies Darren then.
14: Exactly. I was wondering, what is a male Karen?
15: We're going to call him a Darren.
14: I like that. Phillies Darren here gets the ball back, even though he did not secure the ball in the end.
15: So, Avi, I don't go to games. I don't know the rules of, you know, fly balls or whatever. So break down the rule. Tell me how it's supposed to go down.
14: In my opinion, the unwritten rule is if you didn't catch it, you didn't catch it. So you tried to catch it. It landed in your hat. You did not secure the catch. You did not secure the ball, so it went to someone else, and that person gets to keep the ball. I was shocked that the guy gave the ball back to the. What? Why did the? Why does?
15: Why'd you cave, man?
14: Yeah. Why? Well,
15: you should have been too intense.
14: To be fair, we don't know what Phillies Darren said to him. He might have said he did look angry.
15: He was kind of thick, you know. He had shoulders. Thick. He had shoulders.
14: I might have made the same. That might have been a business decision. But I feel like at the end of the day, if you get the ball, as long as you didn't push someone down or harm someone, you should.
15: He had strong shoulders.
14: You should be able to keep the ball. I just don't get what the Phillies Darren was thinking here.
15: Yeah.
14: And I think it's unfortunate that he ended up with the ball.
15: Yeah. This is Studio 2.
14: Follow the ball. We'll be right back.
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14: And welcome back to Studio 2 on WHYY. I'm Avi Wolfman-Aaron.
15: And I'm Cherry Gregg. Today's U.S. Congress is one of the oldest in history. Two dozen U.S. senators and representatives are over the age of 80. And the recent news, like Senator Mitch McConnell being hospitalized, have sparked renewed debate about how we age and health and how health affects our elected leaders.
14: So today on the show, we're diving into the debate around age limits for politicians. Should there be a cap on how old your senator, representative, or president can be? There are already some state laws on the books concerning age. Judges in Pennsylvania, for instance, have to retire by 75. So should this apply to more officials?
15: Joining us today is Maya Kornberg, Senior Fellow at the Brennan Center for Justice at NYU Law and the author of Stuck, How Money, Media, and Violence Prevent Change in Congress. Maya, welcome to Studio 2.
0: Thank you so much for having me.
14: Also with us is Dr. Tracy Gendron, Chair of the Virginia Commonwealth University Department of Gerontology and Executive Director at the Virginia Center on Aging. Tracy, welcome to the show.
1: Thanks so much for having me.
15: And for you, our listeners at home, on the road, or elsewhere, our question of the day, should there be an age limit for elected officials, and where would you cap it? You can give us a call, 888-477-9499. The email is studio2@whyy.org.
14: Let me read this comment from Bob in Malvern, mm-hmm. just to start off the show. Bob says, this is a timely topic for me. I just finished the book Original Sin by Jake Tapper and Alex Thompson about President Biden's decline and the cover-up. I was both horrified and infuriated by the events described in the book, and now I see more of the same coming out of Donald Trump's administration. Because of this, I feel we need to amend the Constitution to establish a maximum age limit for the president, members of Congress, and federal judges. I feel that for both the president and members of Congress, an individual cannot assume office, either first term or re-election, if they are over 69 years of age. That's what Bob in Malvern has to say. So I'm going to put it to both of our guests, Maya and Tracy, and I want you to lay out, A, whether you think there should be age limits for serving in Congress, in a federal judiciary role, or president, and what you think that age limit should be, and of course your reasoning. I'll start with you, Maya Kornberg.
0: So I certainly and wholeheartedly think that we need a maximum age limit for the presidency, for Congress, and for the judiciary. And, you know, I'm a congressional scholar. You know, for Congress, no one is arguing that there shouldn't be a minimum age. The Constitution does set out minimum ages for the House, for the Senate, and for the presidency. And so I do think that we need to be thinking about a maximum age, especially since the Constitution was written when human longevity was just not what it is now. Mm-hmm. And we need to account for cognitive issues and health issues, increasingly making it so that older members are unfit to serve. And we need to account for a mounting gerontocracy problem that I think is very much related to what we're seeing, which is also mass disengagement on the part of young people. And a feeling that government does not represent them. So with that in mind, I have argued for what I think is actually a pretty conservative age, upper age limit for Congress, which is 80. Mm-hmm. I know Rahm Emanuel and others have argued for 75. I think that could make sense as well. But I think the important thing is to be having the conversation and to be pushing towards an age limit.
14: So Dr. Tracy Gendron, I would love to hear from you. Do you think there should be an age limit for elected office holders at the federal level, for federal judges? Why or why not?
1: So not surprisingly, I very strongly disagree with Maya, respectfully. I think that voters are right to care about fitness for office. I don't debate that. I think chronological age by itself is just not a valid assessment of fitness. So age and ability are not interchangeable. Some abilities change with age while others remain stable. Some even peak in later life, and people vary enormously. Development in early life cannot mimic development in later life, right? They are simply not the same. We don't develop our brain capacity until our late 20s, but there's no such parallel in later life. It's too heterogeneous. There's too much heterogeneity and too much individuation. So what we should be assessing is actual capacity, judgment, ethics, knowledge, performance, but we can't use birthday as a diagnosis. If we do that, then we're actually potentially eliminating some very qualified people from the potential pool. So the idea of gerontocracy, that's a whole other question. We can ask whether government is demographically representative, but that's very different from asking whether a particular person is capable.
15: And Dr. Gendron, I'd love to follow up with you on this question. I mean, we have pilots, we have air traffic controllers, many judges here in Pennsylvania, retirement age is 75, military officers. There are many professions that have mandatory retirement ages. So can you make an argument outside of just, you know,
7: 80 is different, or the age or the chronological number is different for different people. Why should lawmakers be different than other professions that require mental acuity and fitness and have put an age cap?
1: Yeah, so job standards should be specific to the job. And commercial aviation is a great example. They use standardized training, they use recurrent evaluation, they use medical certification and clearly defined operational tasks. Political leadership is multidimensional. Mm-hmm. It includes judgment, deliberation, representation, electoral accountability. So the comparison that you're giving actually supports job-specific assessment, not a universal age rule. Right? So greater consequences require more valid and comprehensive evaluation, but not a precise age shortcut.
14: Do you think there could be theoretically a competency test that you could apply fairly to, let's just say, members of Congress? Let's put judges aside for a second. To members of Congress that could say, look, if you fail this test, maybe you fail it twice, three times, whatever, you're just not fit for office anymore. Or do you think such a test does not exist for a job that is, as you say, multidimensional as serving in Congress? Dr. Gendron.
1: It's a very slippery slope because cognitive and functional abilities related to this kind of job are really hard to measure. And then you would have to ask yourself, who's designing this test? Right. Is it measuring what it's supposed to measure? Could it be misused in any way for political gain? But I think the standard for capacity for the job should be equally applied to everyone. We also need to recognize that we can have changes to our brain and cognition at any age. Mm-hmm. Sleep deprivation, substance use, traumatic brain injury. These are things that happen all throughout the lifespan, not just to people that are older. Mm-hmm. So perhaps if we're talking about competency, we just need to look at it across the board.
14: Brian comments and says the age limit should be 75, with the definition being that their 75th birthday cannot be prior to the election date for the office they are running for. This should be across all levels of government, federal, state, and local. This should also apply to justices at all level. No more of this until death do us part. If you want to add your thoughts to the conversation, should there be an age limit for elected officials? Where would you cap it? Our number is 888-477-9499. Our email is studio2@whyy.org.
7: And so, Maya, I wanted to bring you back into the conversation because, you know, you were very conservative in your age cap. You said 80. Why 80? Why not 75? Why not 65? Like, why did you choose that numerical cutoff?
0: So I'm not a medical and cognitive health specialist. I am an academic political scientist, but I do know, and others have argued for 80 for this reason, that studies tell us that a large number, by some studies, it's about half or so of people over the age of 80 suffer from some kind of cognitive impairment. You know, you started the segment by talking about the fact that we have over 24 octogenarian members running for re-election. I might also point out that we had in late 2024 a member who was not in Congress at all because she was serving from a retirement facility, and it was reported that she had dementia issues. You know, to Dr. Gendron's earlier point about the job being unique and hard to measure, I certainly think that just being able to be in Congress, in D.C., doing your job, being fit of mind is part of the job. And so historical examples, and to your point, regardless of age, but I think also inclusive of age-related health issues that have made it so that members, whether that be Senator Glass, Virginia Democrat from the 1940s, who was chairing the Senate Appropriations Committee and was largely absent from Congress in the 1940s because of his health, or more recent examples that you cited, I think that we need members that are fit to serve. If we don't have that, then we don't have constituencies that are actually being represented. And I do want to add just one more thing into the conversation, mm-hmm. if I might. Mm-hmm. That is the incumbency advantage. Mm-hmm. So I agree that we need to be electing people who can do the job, but it's not that simple in the current system. And when we have a system where there's an 85 to 90% win rate for incumbents, age limits also help us, you know, in addition to the things that we were talking about earlier, reckon with a system where there's so few openings for new politicians to penetrate. So I think that there is a wide array of benefits to age limits, and health is just one of them.
15: And Sue from Princeton says, I think term limits are the answer instead of age caps, but I'm not sure how long to make them. Would a term limit sort of solve the problem versus choosing some arbitrary age?
0: So I think the issue of term limits is a little bit more complicated. I would point to the fact that right now the average House member serves about 8 years or four mm-hmm. terms, and the average senator serves about 11 years or two terms. So the example of like Lindsey Graham, who was there for 30 years, those are not the norm. But I do think that those need to be taken into account, and there are folks who are in essentially safe seats for decades.
3: Yeah.
0: I think that term limits, we can just take the example of what happened when Republicans instituted term limits for committee leadership in the 90s. What the term limits did there was that on the one hand, they opened up new opportunities for more Republicans to rise up and chair committees. On the other hand, they kind of drained committees of expertise to a certain extent when there was all of this turnover in staff and in leadership. So I think with term limits, we have to take into account that kind of delicate balance between the fact that you need to learn the job and you need to gain expertise. Yeah. And you should not be serving for four decades mm-hmm. in a seat or three decades in a seat.
14: Let's bring in a caller. This is Chuck from Philly on the line. Hey, Chuck, you're on Studio 2. We're talking about whether or not there should be age limits, term limits on serving on members of Congress and perhaps even the president. What are your thoughts, Chuck?
4: Yeah, I understand the concerns about needing to learn the job and getting that experience on the job. I do think that having term limits, it is a way of preventing people from serving sort of in perpetuity and having this problem without having a discrimination against an entire class of people. And I think the point's well taken that the average age might not, or the average length of service might not be that high, but I think we're really talking about the outliers in these cases anyway. So it would be one way, I think, of achieving that goal without telling a whole group of people, hey, you're too old to serve, or you're too old to even get into the scene now.
14: Thanks for that comment. That was Chuck from Philly. Tracy, I want to bring you back in the conversation. Something I picked up on from what Maya was saying is that basically, you can't trust politicians to be transparent about their health problems. And as a result, you then need this blunt instrument like an age cap. I'm paraphrasing a little bit, but she brought up some examples from the past, and you could go even further back. Woodrow Wilson suffered a stroke and basically no one knew about it. Grover Cleveland had a secret surgery that was not disclosed to the public. I want you to contend with that a little bit. And this is a bit about what makes the job of a politician, elected leader, a little different, that there might be an incentive to conceal because they're in a position that's elected. And as a result, we then need to be more vigilant and we need to put an age cap in because we can just never trust them. Your thoughts, Tracy?
1: Yeah, I think concealment is a huge problem. I mean, it's a transparency and governance problem. So the fact that people are holding on to office, as Dr. Kornberg was saying, when they're, not able to physically be there or capacity-wise be there, is a problem. So there should be requirements for the job, again, that look at capacity and your ability to do the job. I have no argument about that whatsoever, nor do I that concealment is an issue. Mm. I just continue to come back to age is not the proxy to make that determination, or at least age is not the proxy in and of itself, right? And age is not the problem in and of itself. If we want more younger politicians to come in, we have to look at the system, leadership rotation, competitive elections. We choose a candidate pool long before election day, money, incumbency, party recruitment, professional networks. It's like there's so many elements that goes into who is eligible to be elected that we can look at rather than just making an age cutoff.
14: Yeah. Yeah. Let's bring in another caller. This is Greg from Norristown on the line. Hey, Greg, you're on Studio 2. What's your question or comment about this issue of age caps in Congress and the presidency?
22: Yeah, I mean, I think it's a very valid point. I do want to say that we do have
3: term limits. They're called elections, right? Elections happen every 2 years. Yep. And I definitely recognize that there is a challenge with respect to incumbents having an advantage. But there are people that are breaking through. Look at Alexandria Ocasio-Cortez, among others. Yep. And then when it comes to, I do think that the last speaker was very, very poignant in her comments. Age should not be the only factor. I mean, some of our most productive legislators have been older folks. Just look at Nancy Pelosi, one of the most mm-hmm. effective, whether or not you agree with her politically, yeah. she's been one of the most effective members of Congress in the history of Congress. Some of our other ones, even ones that I disagree with, I mean, I'm not going to say their names on the air right now, but there are other people who have been effective. And when I say effective, they've championed policies and gotten policies accomplished. So I think that we've got to make sure that we have a broader spectrum. When we consider term limits, what happens is you move from having elected representatives run these institutions to then having staff members run these institutions.
14: Because they're the ones that stick around, right, Greg? They're the ones that essentially have incumbency.
3: Correct. You have the institutional knowledge. So do we want our institutions of government being run by staffers, by bureaucratic staffers, or do we want them run by elected representatives? So I think this is a multi-prong approach that we have to think about. Very fruitful conversation. But I do think, age should not be the only factor. There's mental suitability.
15: Yeah. And Greg, I have a quick follow-up for you, Greg. I mean, does your answer change when you take electability out? For example, judges or other people that are appointed by politicians, bureaucrats.
14: They're very powerful bureaucrats.
15: And,
14: right.
15: and there's no, the electorate doesn't weigh in on those.
14: Not directly, at least.
15: Yes.
14: Yeah.
15: Your thoughts on that?
3: You're 1,000% right. And in Pennsylvania, we've struck that balance in that we have judges that have to retire at age 75, mm-hmm. right? I would also say that we're living longer. So right now, 75 is what we consider an appropriate age. In 10, 15, 20 years, if we've arbitrarily set this date or this age, it may be longer. We may, in 20 years, the average age may be 100. Right. And so having it set not to an index is a problem. It's like our minimum wage, right? The minimum wage is $7 when it was set 20 something years ago. It hasn't been at a hasn't been indexed. So today that cost of living is substantially higher. But I think we have to have that balance when it comes to elected versus non-elected. Yeah. And I think we have that right.
15: Thank
3: now.
15: You. That's Greg from Norristown. Great comments. We'd love to hear from you. Should there be an age limit for elected officials? Where would you cap it? 888-477-9499. The email is studio2@whyy.org. Carol from Langhorne called in to say, as an older citizen who lived through their 70s, no one in public office should be older than 70, whether they are the brightest people in the world or not. It's just ridiculous. John says, congressional age limits? Yes, please. Every geriatric politician has an office full of millennial and Gen Z staffers that actually do the work anyway. You don't have to be old and experienced to govern. And he mentions that the average age of the Declaration of Independence signers was only 44. And so I'd love to get your take, Maya and Tracy. Does the calculation change when we're not talking about electeds? Because there are judges, there are other people who are appointed, and they're making major decisions, making rules. The voters don't get a chance to weigh in, and there's not a lot of transparency on whether they still have the capacity to do the work. Does your assessment change based on the position? And Tracy, I'll start with you.
1: Again, I'm just going to come back to competency for the job. And I think it's a really slippery slope and an important conversation to have. So, where does it end? Should it be appointed positions? Should it be federal only? Should it be state positions? I'm a state employee. I should be held accountable as well. So, and I'm totally in favor of that and in favor of transparency. Again, it's just putting the systems and structures in place that look at the individual jobs, the individual responsibilities that come with those jobs, and then trying to figure out how we build a system of transparency and accountability within that.
14: Brian says, all good arguments so far, but at the end of the day, there's a vote. Should we focus more on voter participation and education? I mean, corruption aside, incumbents are reelected per the system. I want to put that to you, Maya Kornberg. Like, at the end of the day, if the problem is gerontocracy, if the problem is there's not enough new blood, new ideas in Congress, in the White House, why not go straight to the source and make it harder for incumbents to win re-election? Make other tweaks that would not require, like Tracy said, just sort of throwing out a whole group of people based on an arbitrary cutoff? Isn't there a more precise tool we could use here, Maya?
0: So I certainly agree, and this kind of speaks to a few comments that were made earlier, that age limits are only part of the solution. I think that they are one of a package of things that we need in order to make sure that Congress is both descriptively representative and actually able to substantively represent the constituents that it is meant to serve. I certainly think that age limits have to be implemented alongside campaign finance reform if we want to actually fully handle the gerontocracy problem. We need to end Citizens United. We need to make it so that people from all walks of life and lived experiences in the United States, including Americans with less access to wealth, can penetrate the system and can run. We need to change the pipeline to running for office. I want a Congress that is, again, descriptively and substantively representative of the American public. And right now, because of the system and the way that it is designed, including the distortions of money and politics and the ways in which it's difficult to break in, that is not the case. I also think that when we have a Congress that is about a decade older than any other most other legislatures, at least in the world, from the statistics that I've seen, and we have a Congress that the average age in the Senate is in the 60s and the average age in the House is in the 50s, then we also have to think about, is that a Congress that is representative of the lived experiences and able to act on behalf of the broad swath of Americans that it is meant to represent? I think that we need a diversity of ages in Congress, just like we need a diversity of other kinds of demographic experiences. Mm. And right now, we don't have that. So yeah. Again, I think limits are part of the solution. And I think the advanced age of Congress is only part of the problem.
14: We do have to end this part of the conversation here. And Dr. Tracy Gendron, Chair of the Virginia Commonwealth University Department of Gerontology, we do have to say goodbye to you at this portion of the show, but thank you so much for your commentary today and your insights on Studio 2.
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14: And coming back on the other side of this break, we're going to shift the conversation a little to talk more about health transparency,
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15: 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Email studio2@whyy.org. That part two of our conversation is coming up after the break. 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This is Studio 2.
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4: And welcome back to Studio 2 here on WHYY. I'm Cherry Gregg.
5: And I'm Avi Wolfman-Arendt. We've been talking about setting upper age limits for members of Congress, judges, the president, asking if that would make our government run better and be more representative. Let's do a slight pivot now to the issue of health transparency.
4: Yes, currently there are no requirements that lawmakers share personal medical information, but after a few cases of long unexplained absences, there's growing questions about what should and shouldn't be disclosed. Senator Mitch McConnell has been out over a month. We now know he was hospitalized after a fall, but information is still scarce.
5: New Jersey Congressman Tom Kaine Jr. was gone for 4 months without a word to his constituents. When he finally returned to the House floor, he explained he was being treated for depression.
4: Yeah, that leads us to our big question for the rest of the hour. Should elected officials disclose medical issues that interfere with their job? How do you balance a lawmaker's right to privacy and the public's right to representation? Give us a call, 888-477-9499, email studio2@whyy.org. And hello to our Facebook and YouTubers. You can leave your comments in the chat. And I'll reintroduce our guest. Maya Kornberg is a senior fellow at the Brennan Center for Justice at NYU Law and the author of Stuck, How Money, Media, and Violence Prevent Change in Congress.
5: And joining us now is Adam Gentleson, former chief of staff for U.S. Senator John Fetterman and the president of Searchlight Institute. Adam, welcome to the show.
6: Thank you. It's great to be here.
4: And so, Adam, you found yourself in one of the most difficult positions imaginable. You weren't simply a political advisor and chief of staff to your former boss, Senator John Fetterman. You were someone who believed a senator's health had become a matter of public concern. Can you take us back? And I want you to explain to us when you first believed that this had crossed the line from a private medical issue into something that needed to become public.
6: Yes. So with Senator Fetterman, you know, the precipitating health event for him was a pretty severe stroke that he suffered in May of 2022 when he was running for the Senate seat. At that time, I was sort of, you know, an advisor to his campaign, but didn't have a major role, but, you know, sort of observed it closely. And that was, you know, public. He was off the campaign trail for a while. When he came back, you know, the effects of the stroke were still very noticeable in his speech and his processing. You know, he went on to win that race. And actually, one of the things that was interesting about it was it seemed like the public generally was very sympathetic towards his ability to sort of keep going and get back out there on the campaign trail, even though he was clearly still suffering some severe effects. So initially, you had sort of a public validation of, you know, the people of Pennsylvania saying, we want this man to represent us, even though we are very aware of his health issues. You know, he somewhat famously, there was a debate between him and his opponent, Dr. Oz, where his, the results of the stroke were very evident. So, you know, this was not something that was lost on anybody who voted in that election, right? Everybody cast their vote knowing what the deal was with his health. Over the next few months, I was asked to be his chief of staff. And, you know, what I observed was that stroke sort of translating into extremely severe issues of depression to the point of where he would stop eating, he would stop drinking, he would go days, you know, where he was losing massive amounts of weight, he could barely concentrate, he couldn't, you know, really engage in conversation, sort of bouts of extreme paranoia about, you know, literally stuff like, you know, people sort of coming, you know, people were going to come for him and take him away kind of stuff. To the point where I became convinced, and in close consultation with his family and the Senate physician, that he probably the best course of action was inpatient care for him. So in February of that year, after he had been seated.
5: This is now 2023. Yeah.
6: Right. That's right. We're in 2023. You know, he got seated in January of 2023 to the Senate seat, you know, and just pretty clearly could not perform the job. He volunteered to go seek inpatient care at Walter Reed Medical Center and was there for about 6 weeks. When

0: he was released, you know, his doctors testified to his ability to do the job, you know, but in a way that was sort of contingent on him sticking to a pretty strict recovery routine that involved everything from, you know, medication to sort of diet and sleep and all these other factors and you know, various forms of cognitive therapy. And, you know, what I observed was that he stopped sort of following the routine that was laid out for him, and a lot of the behaviors and tendencies that I'd observed when he was in sort of the depths of this depression started to show themselves again,
1: And
0: and we were,
1: you wrote a letter to his physician explaining all of this, and then later on to disclose that letter to a reporter who you knew and was your friend. Can you tell us why you made that decision and what kind of crossed the line to where you thought, okay, I've told the doctor about this, but it has come to a place where his constituents need to know?
0: That's right. Yeah, this was a very difficult decision. You know, I'm not going to sit here and pretend that it was easy, you know, or that I don't still sort of struggle with it. But the key thing for me was that, you know, I believe that it had crossed over into a matter of public concern, and that the people of Pennsylvania had a right to know that this was going on, and that this was the condition of the person who they relied on to serve them. I mean, a senator is an enormous job. You make decisions that affect people in every walk of their daily life. And I think that people have a right to know whether you're in a sufficient mental state to be able to make those decisions. You know, we were told by his doctors to sort of flag concerns if they, you know, met certain criteria, and they very clearly did. And so that's what I did. And I did think that public disclosure was the right move here. And the people of Pennsylvania can decide for themselves whether they think that information is relevant to his ability to continue to serve or not. But I thought my responsibility in that situation was to make that information public without, you know, violating his private, you know, health issues, you know, stating that I think that it rose to the level of affecting his ability to make judgment calls on their behalf was something they deserve to know.
2: So a lot of this came to light in a piece that Cherry referenced in New York Magazine. Senator Fetterman at the time responded, called it a one-source hit piece, I think the source being you, and attributed all this to disgruntled staffers. Here he is talking to CBS Pittsburgh last year.
3: My doctors are like, John is great, and I am on all of the plan that it's always been, and it's incredibly invasive.
2: I want to settle on that last point, that him saying it's invasive, because I think you could make the argument that Senator Fetterman was maybe more transparent about his health problems than many politicians have been. I mean, when he had the stroke, he disclosed the stroke. When he went for sought treatment at Walter Reed, he disclosed that. It seemed like in a pretty timely manner. What is it that you think he did wrong or didn't disclose that he had some obligation to disclose?
0: I think that there's a lot he's not saying about what is, you know, the true nature of what his doctors are telling him, but that's, you know, that's going to be up for to him to decide to disclose or not. You know, the disclosure of his inpatient care was, I was involved in that decision, and I was in favor of it. It was somewhat forced by necessity. I mean, he was going to be away for what turned out to be 6 weeks, so there wasn't, you know, I like to think it was the right decision, but I think, you know, either you do that or you get a situation like what you have with Mitch McConnell right now, where people are like, this guy's been away for over a month, what's going on? And then I think, you know, after that, it was sort of disclosure of only the positive and not the negative. And I think that's where we run into trouble, because I think that if he were to disclose, you know, all of the information that I think people are probably entitled to in this case, I think people probably look at it a little differently.
1: And I want to follow up, Adam. What do you think the public is entitled to in your mind? Because we're trying to figure that out right now. We've had multiple instances where elected officials did not disclose, were not available, questions not asked. Where do you think that line is? What is the public entitled to know in your mind?
0: To me, I think there's a couple categories, right? I think, first of all, if you have a medical condition that is going to keep you away from your job for an extended period of time, the public has a right to know what's going on, right? I mean, you are elected to serve the people of a state. You have a duty to, you know, be at work just like anybody else does. You know, you certainly have a right to take medical leave. But if it's going to be for, you know, over a period of weeks, then you need to disclose what's happening, whether you're going to be able to return and when. You know, senators don't just pass laws that, you know, that are on the federal level. They perform extensive constituent services where people come to them with day-to-day concerns like, you know, immigration issues, or they need help getting passports, you know, or they're having a local dispute with local authorities that they need your help on. So all sorts of things that require you to be present and attentive to the people of your state, where if you're not there, you know, you're essentially delegating to staff, you know, who nobody elected to make these decisions. So I think it's very important, if you're going to be away for an extended period of time, to have some, you know, real transparency disclosure. I also think that if there are things where you are physically in the office, but your cognition and your ability to make decisions has been affected, that is also a category where disclosure is required. So situations, you know, like Senator Fetterman's, or as we've seen with Senator Feinstein, where, you know, she would be at work a lot, but clearly had lost a lot, right, on a cognitive level, that's something people deserve to know as well.
2: And then the big question, right, is where is that line and how do we make the judgment, right? Like, what do we mean by impacted cognition? You know, there's just so many ways to approach that question. Maya Kornberg bringing you back into the conversation. Mm-hmm. I guess moving away from just Senator Fetterman's specific case, but if we're trying to make a general rule about disclosure, like, what should that look like? Because my definition of intellectual fitness is probably going to be vary from yours. And so unless we can come to some scientific standard here, I don't know exactly how we would approach this problem. Do you have some guidelines for us, Maya?
4: Mm-hmm. Well, first of all, what I would want us to be cognizant of and keep in our minds in any kind of disclosure requirement is safety and privacy concerns that I think are increasingly important to respect. I've done a lot of work on political violence and the increasing violence faced by electeds at all level, and increasingly their families, their spouses, their children. I have argued for the importance of address confidentiality for members of Congress and for others. And I think that anything that would potentially expose sensitive information about members, about their personal lives, their homes, their families, is something that we need to approach with a great amount of caution. I do think that in terms of what we should proactively have as a kind of threshold, a lot of the examples that we just gave are examples of people who just aren't in Congress. They're not in Washington, D.C. They're not able to do their jobs. And this is not new. I mean, one of the issues that that people might not remember when we think about the famous example of the caning of Senator
2: Charles Sumner.
4: Is that then he was largely absent from Congress for 3 years because of his medical condition. So I think being able to show up and do your job is important. And I think that when it comes to public disclosure of your personal information, we need to be approaching that with great caution. And the last thing that I'll say about disclosure of any kind, you know, I have been a proactive advocate for banning congressional stock trading for quite some time. And one of the issues with any kind of disclosure, whether it be financial, whether it be health disclosures or anything in Congress, is that enforcement is very spotty and very lacking. So sure, I think that we need more disclosure. We need more transparency when it comes to finances and perhaps when it comes to health. But one of the reasons that I am a proponent of an age limit for members of Congress is that I don't have a lot of faith that internal structures right now in Congress are going to allow for any kind of disclosures to really be enforced.
2: Yeah. Adam, real quick, where do you think the line should be? Because I think someone might look at your testimony here and say, look, he made the wrong judgment call. Fetterman is still in Senate. Yeah, He's doing the job in some way. And ultimately, your determination that he was sort of careening down a path of self-destruction was wrong, and that it should never have been disclosed that there were these continuing issues. I mean, what do you think the line should look like where a senator should be forced to tell the public, I am having some sort of health problem?
1: Yeah.
0: I think, you know, it would be great for staff to not be put in that position. I think what would be optimal is if there was some sort of a, you know, sort of a public ombudsman from a medical perspective, right? Because, you know, what I heard was doctors saying things in private and then saying different things in public.
2: In public, right.
0: And so, you know, when you're in that position as a staffer and it's pretty clear to you that the public is being misled, that makes it very difficult. And that's the problem, is that those doctors' obligation is not to the public, it's to their patient.
2: Now, this assumes the person can remain independent in Washington, D.C., right?
0: Right. And so, right.
1: And did you feel like it was the staff's duty to do that? Because I wanted to piggyback on Avi's question as we get ready to wrap up. I mean, the line, and then whose duty is it to hold the line? Because do you think it's staffers? Do you think it's the elected official? Like, who has that duty of disclosure?
0: This is where I lean towards transparency, because I think it's, we live in a democracy, and, you know, I think without disclosing details, which I did not do, I disclose my concerns, and I think the public is perfectly entitled to do with that information what they will. Mm-hmm. You know, we weren't releasing medical records, we weren't releasing names of medications or things like that, but I think that knowing that somebody who saw this person up close and personal every day had concerns on this level is relevant information to people who are going to decide whether they want this person to serve them or not. And they can decide that it's not important to them, or they can decide that it is. But yeah. I think that putting that information in the public sphere does become an obligation at a certain point when you sort of see things on the level that I witnessed.
2: Hmm. Well, that's Adam Gentleson, former chief of staff for U.S. Senator John Fetterman and the president of Searchlight Institute. Adam, fascinating conversation. Thank you so much for coming on today on Studio 2.
0: You bet. Thanks for having me.
2: And same to you, Maya Kornberg, senior fellow at the Brennan Center for Justice at NYU Law and author of Stuck: How Money, Media, and Violence Prevent Change in Congress. Maya, thanks for sticking with us the whole hour here on Studio 2.
4: Thank you so much for having me.
1: Yes, and I'm sorry to Michelle from Abington and Ray from Collegeville, callers that we did not get to. And thank you to everybody who wrote in. We got some great comments today. And of course, I got to say thank you to our producers, Debbie Builder, Hazel May Bryan, Paige Murray Bessler, and Ben Abrams. Mike Schiffler is our visual producer. Tina Calique and Diana Martinez engineered today's show. Our executive producer is Kevin McCrory. From Studio 2 here at WHYY in Philadelphia, I'm Cherry Gregg.
2: I'm Avi Wolfman-Arrant. We'll talk to you tomorrow.

0: Live from NPR News in Boston, I'm Steve Brown. Diplomats are seeking to salvage the collapsed interim deal between Iran and the United States, even as both countries continue to launch attacks in a 10th day of renewed fighting. But it remains unclear what new arrangement might be reached to end the war. A barrage of U.S. strikes hasn't compelled Tehran to loosen its grip on the Strait of Hormuz. The U.S. continued its airstrikes on the Islamic Republic early today, and Iran retaliated on U.S. allies in the region. Sirens in Bahrain and Kuwait warned residents of incoming projectiles. U.S. gasoline prices have jumped to an average of $4 a gallon again as the U.S. and Iran launch more attacks. According to AAA, the national average for a gallon of regular gasoline is now back to $4. The average price a year ago was $3.14 a gallon. A lawyer says social media influencers Andrew and Tristan Tate will fight extradition to the United Kingdom. The brothers face rape and sex trafficking charges in the UK. They were arrested in Miami on Saturday. They're being held in federal detention. A U.S. district judge will consider whether they meet the conditions for extradition in the coming weeks. An attorney for the brothers suggests the case is politically motivated, but didn't explain why. 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
1: The president has a new favorite word, maybe you've heard.
2: Communism. Communism's easy to sell. I would be the greatest communist in history. I'd be right up there with Lenin.
1: And it's contagious. He's got Marco Rubio using it.
3: Communism does not sound good in theory.
1: He's got Speaker Johnson using it.
4: Communism and this philosophy has led to the murder of tens of millions of innocent people.
1: Easy, buddy. The president and his pals are intentionally conflating communism with democratic socialism. And they're doing it because the democratic socialists are winning, and they're winning on Israel.
5: Israel is a country that has been accused of apartheid and occupation for decades now.
6: Prime Minister Netanyahu belongs in The Hague.
7: This genocide happens with our tax dollars, and we must stand up and say, not on our dime.
1: Democrats in Congress just had to draw lines on Israel with a big funding vote. So we're going to talk about defunding Israel on Today Explained from Vox.
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10: I'm Riley Rogerson. I'm a House leadership reporter for Politico.
1: And Riley, last week there was a big vote in the House to defund Israel. Was it ever going to pass?
10: I don't think it was ever going to pass. There is still very strong support for Israel among many, many House Democrats. But what was shocking about this vote is that over 100 House Democrats voted to block aid to Israel. This was a seismic shift in the party's support for Israel and was pretty crazy to watch as a reporter.
1: Tell me what the expectations were going in. What was the prologue of this vote?
10: Going into this vote, we knew as reporters that House Democrats were going to be split on this issue. The amendment was a discussion among House Democrats for about 2 or 3 weeks. It was introduced by Republican Congressman Thomas Massie, you know, an isolationist renegade. He's usually pretty out of step with his party, but he put this forward. They knew it was going to come up eventually.
11: Madam Chair, my amendment is simple. It strikes $3.3 billion of foreign aid to the country of Israel from the State Department funding bill.
10: So there were two pretty lengthy closed-door meetings where House Democrats were like, we need to find a way to hash out this issue. We know that it's divisive. We have to talk about it.
12: The situation relative to the United States' relationship with Israel, the Palestinian people, and policy in the Middle East has to change because the current status quo is unsustainable.
10: So there was an opportunity behind closed doors for Democrats to pretty openly debate and disagree what they were going to do. And us reporters standing outside, you know, one of those meetings, people were coming out on both sides of the issue. So we knew this was going to be a big split. We didn't know that 100 members were going to vote to cut Israel aid. That was pretty shocking because in 2024, there was a similar vote to cut Israel aid and just 37 House Democrats voted for that measure. So this was a pretty marked shift.
1: So, yeah, what accounts for the uptick for what you're calling a seismic shift now?
10: There's a couple of theories of the case here. So one is that this is political, and House Democrats are looking at what's happening on the campaign trail. Incumbent after incumbent has lost to pretty hard left candidates. I'm thinking in New York City.
13: I do believe that what's happening is a genocide, and I believe that it's a moral injury to the American people that our tax dollars are being used to enact this genocide.
10: I'm thinking in Denver.
14: I believe that our selling of arms to Israel, defensive or offensive, gives them the cover to continue the genocide that's taking place in Palestine and now the ethnic cleansing that's taking place in Lebanon.
10: And these hard left candidates are running on a pretty Israel skeptical or even anti-Israel message compared to the incumbents who are taking a more moderate stance. So, you know, plenty of Democrats are looking around and saying, this is not politically viable. I need to be on the record as providing some sort of a check on Israel. Also, House Democrats are saying they're fed up at this point with what's going on. They are not satisfied with Prime Minister Benjamin Netanyahu's leadership in Israel.
15: U.S. taxpayers have spent many, many billions of dollars in support of the racist, extremist Netanyahu government. Enough is enough.
16: How did the split in the Democratic Party on defunding Israel break down ideologically? What were the more notable votes here?
10: As you can imagine, more progressive members tended to vote to, you know, defund the Israel aid, and more moderate members tended to vote to maintain that aid. But there were a number of very interesting people to watch that us reporters were pretty surprised by. One of them being former Speaker Nancy Pelosi.
17: Tic-tac-toe. A winner.
10: She has received money from a PAC before, a pro-Israel PAC. So people were surprised to see that break. The other name that was a big deal was the number two House Democrat, Catherine Clark, voted to break with the rest of leader or other members of leadership, including Minority Leader Hakeem Jeffries, to vote to cut off the aid. So that was also a very big deal.
16: Does it say something about his leadership that he couldn't unite his party on this vote? Or is that just like nobody could? So it's not really an indictment of his power.
10: I think you're right that nobody could. I think that this issue is just that divisive among House Democrats. What was interesting about the whole endeavor is I talked to, you know, pretty far left progressives and very moderate Democrats leaving this vote, and both had positive things to say about Jeffries, which, you know, was somewhat surprising.
16: Huh.
10: The moderates were pleased that Jeffries voted you know, to preserve this aid. They thought that that was important. And Congressman, for example, Josh Gottheimer, a very pro-Israel Democrat, I spoke to him. He said he was happy because Jeffries voting to preserve the aid, he thinks swayed more Democrats to do the same. So he was satisfied. The progressives say, hey, he said vote your conscience. That's a big step. That's not him whipping all these members to support Israel as Democrats have done in the past. So they see that as a step in the right direction. And they were enthused about his strategy to have these two closed-door meetings where he did encourage open dialogue. And progressives say that, too, is a step in the right direction. Will he be able to get away with this, you know, as Speaker potentially next term when these hard left Democrats come in? They've been very, very vocal about Israel. That remains to be seen. But for now, members of both sides were satisfied.
16: Okay, let's talk about the other side, because there was actually much more unity amongst Republicans.
10: Yes, that was also very surprising to watch and marks a big shift in the Republican Party. So back in that vote in 2024, which was another vote to restrain Israel aid, I think it was 21 or 22 House Republicans voted in favor of that measure. On last week, when the vote to cut off Israel aid came up, just one Republican voted to cut off that aid, and that was Thomas Massie, who we know is sort of on his own journey in Congress as it is. So, yeah, I mean, it's, I think, a sign of President Trump's shifting approach to foreign policy compared to where he was at on the campaign trail when he was talking about a much more isolationist approach to foreign policy. Now, President Trump has shifted his strategy. He's been much more engaged abroad than I think many people anticipated, whether it be, you know, Israel, Gaza, Ukraine and Russia, and Venezuela. And his party is willing to

0: what we saw.
1: What does what we saw say about what we might see if Democrats do indeed win back control of the House this November, which the betting money seems to suggest they will?
0: I mean, this is the question that anyone observing the situation is asking themselves. What are we going to see from a potential speaker, Hakeem Jeffries, when it comes to Israel? And how firm are both sides of his caucus going to push and pull the speaker in their direction? We frankly don't know. Something to consider is that if Democrats do take the majority, they will have significantly more control over the floor agenda. He'll have control or be able to stop, say, these Republican-led amendments from coming to the floor. At the same time, if you have these, you know, very ultra-progressive members coming in and demanding votes in, say, exchange for voting for his speakership, then you're going to have this issue is going to be very, very alive. Part of the question is just how big of a majority do Democrats win if they do get a majority? If it's coming down to one or two votes, like we've seen Republicans have this term, who knows? Who's to say which direction people are going to pull Jeffries? If it's a big majority, say, you know, 15 or 20, Jeffries is going to have a lot of room to work with. What I will say was a consistent trend, no matter who I talked to leaving the vote, or every Democrat I talked to leaving the vote, there is consistent frustration with Benjamin Netanyahu. I think perhaps if there was a different government, more House Democrats would be willing to support aid to Israel and have a different conversation. So that's another factor here that's going to influence, I think, the direction that Congress heads.

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1: On the next Fresh Air, Andre DeShields. He won a Tony for his performance in Hadestown. He's also in the new film of last year's London Revival. He's now on Broadway in Cats the Jellicle Ball. DeShields describes himself as Afro-queer, a longtime HIV survivor, and an unreformed hippie who grew up in Baltimore's innermost inner city. Join us.
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3: It's 2:46, and you're listening to WHYY. Matt Gillum with you on a Tuesday afternoon. Stay with us. Fresh air ahead in the 3 o'clock hour. Then at 4, it's All Things Considered. Among the stories starting us off on this Tuesday, we're going to be hearing from a former Canadian finance minister about the potential impact of the president's latest round of proposed tariffs against Canada. That and much more ahead in the 4 o'clock hour.
4: Today Explained is back. I'm joined by Representative Brad Schneider, who's representing the 10th District of Illinois in the United States House of Representatives. Could you walk us through the vote last week? You voted against the measure to cut aid to Israel, and a lot of your colleagues obviously did not. How did that play out for you? How'd that feel?
5: I'm going to take you a step back further and just I'll give you my personal perspective first and talk more broadly, but I was born with two names. The first is Brad, and also Shmuel ben Ephraim, which is Samuel, son of Ephraim, my father, Frank. And two identities, both as an American and as a Jew. And

0: I was raised, and consequently raised is very much a strong Zionist. Growing up in the 60s, 70s, and for the last 65 years, I fundamentally believe that the U.S.-Israel relationship is an important relationship. Growing up, I also believe that the aspiration for peace in the Middle East, not just between Israelis and Palestinians, but broadly throughout the region, is something that is in the United States' interests and the interest for the people in the region. So this is not a new issue to me and something I've thought long and hard about. Now, Israel, from its founding in 1948, has faced enemies in the region. Initially in 1948, it was five Arab armies. Today, the enemies are going to be more non-state actors, Hamas, Hezbollah, etc. And so I'm committed as an American, but also as a Jew, to a secure and safe Jewish Democratic State of Israel. I'm also committed to the aspirations of the Palestinians to their rights and to their aspirations to self-determination and ultimately sovereignty.
1: Got it.
0: Tom Massey doesn't believe any of that. You know, first, let's start with Tom Massey. His intentions with this amendment were anything but pure. It was hastily crafted, poorly written, and one of the biggest issues with it is not only does it address this 10-year memorandum of understanding, something negotiated by President Obama 8 years ago. There's 2 years left on the MOU. It would have blocked funding for the Nidaloe Mideast Partnership for Peace, something that I was proud to help promote, develop, and support. Working to build those bridges between Palestinians and Israelis that is going to lay the groundwork ultimately to hopefully find a path towards peace. It would have cut funding for that. It was a messaging bill and nothing more, and it was a negative message. I voted no because I think if we're going to move towards peace, we need to move in a constructive way. You know, a lot of my colleagues were saying we need to send a message to the Netanyahu government.
1: Right.
0: I've been extremely critical of this government, their failure to address the settler violence in the West Bank, the failure to plan for a day after in Gaza following what was a horrific war. If we're going to move towards peace, if we're going to find a path where Israelis and Palestinians can live side by side and the region can have the peace they deserve, because we're not just talking about Israelis and Palestinians. There's progress being made between Lebanon and Israel in giving Lebanon, the people of Lebanon, the liberty and freedom they all deserve, and Syria and Jordan, and the list goes on around the region. We need to be doing it in a thoughtful way.
1: Okay, I think I hear your argument against Massey's amendment, but you say it sends a negative message. People in your party, however, would like to clearly send a message that they no longer want to fund Israel's military. They'd like to see Israel out of Gaza. They'd like to see Israel ease restrictions on humanitarian aid. They'd like to see Israel stop expanding into Palestinian and Lebanese territory. What limits would you like to see placed on Israel?
0: Well, let's also recognize that any time U.S. weapons are sold to any country in the world, including Israel, there are conditions on how they're used, what the countries can do with them, what they can do to extend them and share those technologies with other countries, et cetera.
1: But let's also remind people that Israel used United States weapons to kill thousands and thousands and thousands of women and children. So are those restrictions working?
0: Well, so you're talking about the war in Gaza. The war in Gaza was a horrific tragedy. It started when Hamas invaded on October 7th. Israel responded. Hamas was in tunnels. One civilian death is too many, no question about it. And the way Israel conducted many aspects of the war put too many civilians in harm's way and ultimately led to those civilian deaths. We need to find a way to end the conflict between the Israelis and Palestinians. That war of October 7th, in theory, Trump's 20-point plan brought that war to an end. The conflict continues. People are still dying. Israel has to be able to defend itself. We need to work to disarm Hamas and make sure, and should say this very clearly, Gaza must be for the people of Gaza. And Israel, I've been very clear on this, Israel should not look to occupy Gaza permanently. Sending a message that we're turning our back on the Israeli people, that their security is not important to us, is the wrong message, just as sending a message to the Palestinians that their future doesn't matter to us. We have to find a way to say that we care about both people.
1: This amendment was never going to go anywhere, but members of your party have taken more concrete action here when it comes to sort of redefining the democratic relationship with Israel and Israel aid. One of the ways is by swearing off money from the very pro-Israel lobbying group AIPAC. Have you sworn off said money? I don't believe you have. Can I ask you if you still take money from AIPAC, and if so, how much?
0: I appreciate the support I get from people who care about the issues that I advocate for. So people who are pro-Israel, pro-U.S.-Israel relationship are likely to support me because I'm pro-U.S.-Israel, pro-Israel relationship. I'm also pro addressing gun safety and reducing gun violence in this country. So I get the support of those groups. The support I get doesn't determine my positions. I think my positions determine who supports me.
1: All of this change that we're talking about within your party comes in the wake of October 7th and the devastation people have seen in Gaza. And it sounds like this is devastation that you acknowledge in your career.
0: Absolutely.
1: Has your position on Israel shifted at all since October 7th or at any point in your political career? And if so, can you tell us how?
0: So my position hasn't changed because I've always been committed to promoting peace between Israelis and Palestinians and finding a path where both can live together, which I believe ultimately is two states, a Jewish Democratic State of Israel and a Palestinian state living side by side. My frustration with the current Israeli government has grown and continues to grow. Every conversation I have with whether it's the U.S. ambassador to Israel, and I've had the privilege of working with many, or my meetings with Prime Minister Netanyahu, who I've had engagement with the Prime Minister going back now for almost 30 years. But in the last several years, every single conversation I have with them talks about the need to address settler violence, the need to get humanitarian aid. One of the things that I am proud and will say loudly and proudly is that immediately after October 7th, as the war began, my team, we worked hard to push for humanitarian aid into Gaza, to do everything we could to make sure that the civilians who were always caught in the middle of any war wouldn't suffer more than they did. And the suffering was horrific. And I did challenge Israel when they made what I'll call ill-conceived, ill-advised, in some cases illegal decisions to deprive humanitarian relief into Gaza. We pushed hard and we worked with the Egyptians to get Rafah crossing open. We pushed the Israelis to get the Kerem Shalom crossing open. And to not just get aid to those crossings, but get aid into and across the territories within Gaza.
1: I feel like the disconnect here, I mean, your optimism on this issue of peace in the region is overwhelming, but I don't feel that is the general feeling in the United States right now amongst American voters or the people who really care about this issue. They look at what's happened since October 7th and they feel deeply pessimistic about the possibility for peace.
0: So I am always going to be optimistic. I have to hold on to that optimism for the prospects of peace because the alternative is too dark. And let's separate the issue for folks living in the region and the folks living here. And for the Israelis and Palestinians, these are two people who are totally traumatized not just over the last couple of years, but for decades and the conflicts that when there were steps forward and then the enemies of peace could take you on steps backwards. So I recognize the trauma that Israelis have and are experiencing, and I recognize the trauma that the Palestinians have and are experiencing. And that's part of what I feel is my obligation to hold on to that optimism and speak to a better future and work to try to find ways to bring the parties on both sides of the issue there together to make the hard choices and take the risk to get to a path to peace. So the reason I'm holding on to optimism, and it's not 24/7, I have my moments when I am down and when I feel like the hill we're climbing is just too steep, is you take a deep breath and you dig deep and you say, I can't give up on hoping and working towards peace because otherwise peace is never going to happen. And I want to find people who are like-minded. And that is not just on the Israeli side of the equation. We have to find people on the Palestinian. And for those on the Palestinian, have to find Israelis. And I meet and I spend time with them on a regular basis. They come to my office. When I'm in the region, I talk to them. We have to strengthen and empower those voices who believe that peace will only come when the Israelis see the Palestinians as a people worthy of engagement and shared future, and the Palestinians see the Israelis as a people worthy of engagement and a shared future, and recognize that until they get there, there's no future for either side. We've got to have a path with both are pointing in the same direction.
1: Representative Brad Schneider from Illinois' 10th. Earlier in the show, you heard from Riley Rogerson from Politico. Dustin DeSoto made the show today with help from Miles Bryan, Miranda Kennedy, Gabriel Dunatov, Patrick Boyd, and me, Sean Ramos from Today Explained.
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0: We are seconds away from 3 o'clock at WHYY. Matt Gillum with you on a Tuesday afternoon. We'll have news headlines to start us off. Then it's an hour of conversation with Fresh Air. Cloudy, hot, and humid outside. 84 degrees right now in Center City, Philadelphia. Wilmington at 85 and Princeton checking in at 83 degrees. Storms are coming. We are expecting showers and potentially some thunder and lightning starting around 6 o'clock or 7, then lasting through much of the night.
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2: From WHYY in Philadelphia, I'm Terry Gross with Fresh Air. Today, Andre DeShields, he's been described as a Broadway legend. At the age of 80, he's now on Broadway in Cats, the Jellicle Ball. He won a Tony in 2019 for his performance in Hadestown and co-stars in the new film of last year's London Revival. He made his Broadway debut in the title role of the 1975 original production of The Wiz. DeShields describes himself as Afro-queer, a longtime HIV survivor and unreformed hippie who grew up in Baltimore's innermost inner city. He's always gone his own way in how he thinks, speaks, dresses, and moves.
3: I don't rush anywhere. I walk slowly. My reputation is that Andre DeShields doesn't walk, he floats.
2: First news.
4: Live from NPR News, I'm Lakshmi Singh. The Trump administration says it's again withholding Medicaid funding in California and Minnesota over suspected fraud. Medicaid is provided to low-income households and individuals with disabilities. The affected states are led by Democratic governors. The federal government says the states need to prove the money's being used legitimately. Until then, it will hold back $867 million from California and nearly $200 million from Minnesota. The health policy organization KFF says more than 14 million children and adults are enrolled in California Medicaid. An additional 1 million plus are enrolled in Minnesota. This hour, members of Congress are weighing a nearly $90 billion budget request, the bulk of which would go to the U.S. war with Iran. They're hearing from Defense Secretary Pete Hegseth. His testimony comes on the heels of new U.S. military fatalities since Friday. At least 17 American service members have been killed since the U.S. and Israel went to war with Iran in late February. Faced with the prospects of new hefty tariffs from Washington, Canadian Prime Minister Mark Carney had a phone conversation with President Trump this morning. Dan Karpinchuk reports after the call, Carney said he and Trump agreed to intensify trade talks.
5: Trump says the latest 50% tariffs against Canada are in response to unfair Canadian trade practices, which include most provinces banning American liquor. But Carney says those tariffs violate the U.S.-Mexico-Canada trade agreement. As far as the bans on American booze, Carney says that's up to individual provincial premiers. As for the latest tariffs that are supposed to take effect in 30 days...
6: I spoke with President Trump earlier this morning. We agreed to intensify negotiations in the coming weeks.
5: Carney also said the main goal of his government is to control what can be controlled. Canadians supporting each other, buying Canadian, and diversifying trade partnerships abroad. Carney is to speak to a gathering of premiers on Wednesday. For NPR News, I'm Dan Karpinchuk in Toronto.
4: On his first full day in office, the United Kingdom's new Prime Minister, Andy Burnham, convened a new cabinet. More from NPR's Lauren Freyer.
7: John Healey was defense minister under Prime Minister Burnham's predecessor, Keir Starmer, but he quit over what he saw as insufficient military spending. Now he'll be chancellor, the equivalent of treasury secretary, in charge of finding that funding. Starmer's energy secretary, Ed Miliband, is now foreign secretary. In their first meeting, Burnham told them they need to be a, quote, cost-of-living government and give the British people
8: and that little extra sense that help is coming so that they can have that bit of hope.
7: One of Burnham's first acts in office was to scrap tax on household electricity bills. Some opposition parties say the tax cut doesn't go far enough. Others question how it'll be funded.
4: That's Lauren Frey reporting. It's NPR.
0: At 3:04 in Philadelphia with WHYY News, I'm Matt Gillum. A barricade situation involving a man inside an RV in the parking lot of a Walmart in Lumberton Township has continued for nearly 15 hours. Authorities in Burlington County are urging shoppers to avoid the store off Route 38. It started around 11 last night when a man, who police haven't identified, barricaded himself inside the vehicle outside the store. Around noon today, SWAT officers rammed the RV in an attempt to get inside. We will keep you updated. An enforcement effort this week aims to cut down on the number of traffic fatalities in the region. Skipback Barracks Lieutenant Thomas Falcon says the goal is to stop aggressive drivers.
9: This coming Friday, July 24th, troopers from Troop M, K, and J will conduct a coordinated enforcement operation along US 1 in Bucks, Montgomery, Philadelphia, Delaware, and Chester counties. We ask every driver to slow down, leave adequate following distance, obey traffic signals, and show patience. No destination is worth a life.
0: Pennsylvania State Police and local law enforcement will focus increased attention on things like speeding, tailgating, red light violations, pedestrian safety, and heavy truck violations. The initiatives will run through August 16th. Cloudy skies out across the Delaware Valley on this Tuesday afternoon. Right now in Philadelphia, a tornado watch in place as well as a flood watch. We are expecting some powerful storms to move through in the latter part of the afternoon and through the night. Chance of rain comes into the picture around 6 or 7 this evening. And then in the overnight hours, we could see storms and rather bumpy conditions.
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2: This is Fresh Air. I'm Terry Gross. When Andre DeShield's name is mentioned, it's often preceded by the words Broadway legend or the great. He won a Tony for his performance in the musical Hadestown in 2019, and the show won 7 other Tonys, including Best Musical. Stars of the original Broadway cast, including DeShields, reunited for a revival of the show last year in London. That production was filmed and will be released in theaters on Friday. Right now, DeShields is one of the stars of Cats the Jellicle Ball, which won 3 Tonys last month. It uses the same songs as Cats, but with different beats, and is set in the queer underground ballroom culture of the 80s. That show is closing August 8th. DeShields is especially remarkable considering he's 80 and has been HIV positive since 1991. He grew up in Baltimore in what he describes as the innermost part of Baltimore's inner city, and figured getting an education would be key to getting out. He earned his BA in English Literature at the University of Wisconsin in Madison and an MA in African American Studies from NYU. He started his career in experimental theater in Chicago. When his theater group performed in New York, he decided to stay. He soon got cast as the Wizard in the 1975 original Broadway cast of The Wiz, which was produced a few years before the movie. He was nominated for a Tony for his performance in the show Ain't Misbehavin', which was built around music associated with Fats Waller, and he won an Emmy when it was produced for a 1982 NBC broadcast. He was nominated for another Tony for his performance in The Full Monty. He's performed in a wide range of dramas, including King Lear, Waiting for Godot, and Death of a Salesman. Let's start with Andre DeShields singing the opening number of Hadestown, in which he sets up the story and introduces the characters. The show tells a version of the Greek myths about Hades, Hermes, Orpheus, and Eurydice. DeShields plays Hermes, the god who escorts the souls of the dead to the underworld, which is ruled by Hades. Here's DeShields from the original Broadway cast recording.

What is there about you? What makes me feel well dressed? Whatever that is, that's what you is. The same old clothes, shoes, and hat. The same old thing, rearranged. Oh, it's very plain to see just how this happened to be. I put some polish on my sky piece. I turned my shoestring into a tie. I cut the corners off the edge of my coat. So

The National Weather Service in Mount Holly has issued a flash flood warning for northern New Castle County in northern Delaware, northwestern Burlington County in southern New Jersey, northwestern Camden County in southern New Jersey, northwestern Gloucester County in southern New Jersey, northwestern Salem County in southern New Jersey, southeastern Chester County in southeastern Pennsylvania, Delaware County in southeastern Pennsylvania, southern Montgomery County in southeastern Pennsylvania, Philadelphia County in southeastern Pennsylvania, until 8:45 p.m. At 4:38 p.m., Doppler radar indicated thunderstorms producing heavy rain across the warned area. Up to 0.5 inches of rain have fallen. The expected rainfall rate is 1 to 2 inches in 1 hour. Additional rainfall amounts of 1 to 2 inches are possible in the warned area. Flash flooding is ongoing or expected to begin shortly. Hazard, life-threatening flash flooding caused by thunderstorms. Source, radar. Impact, life-threatening flash flooding of creeks and streams, urban areas, highways, streets, and underpasses. Some locations that may experience flash flooding include Philadelphia, Camden, Wilmington, Newark, Gloucester City, Chester, Deptford, West Deptford, Pennsville, Belmore, Yeadon, and Westbound. This includes the following highways.

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1: You can't do this at the snap of a finger.
0: What if you click your heels? Would that work? First, though, let's do the numbers. Dow Industrials gained 385 points today, about 0.75%, 52,224. The NASDAQ gained 329 points, that is 1.3%, 25,837 on that particular index. The S&P 500 added 65 points, 0.9%, 75.9. GM General Motors revved up 4.9% today. Competitor Ford, maker of the F-150 series. I don't know what an F-160 is. Anyway, gained 2%. Stellantis, which makes Ram trucks and Jeep vehicles, ticked up about 0.5%. Toymaker Hasbro's second quarter earnings beat expectations. The company credited higher revenues in part to its digital gaming division, which includes, apparently, Magic the Gathering and Dungeons & Dragons card games. Hasbro ascended 8.8% on the day. Bond prices went down. The yield on the 10-year T-note rose to 4.63%. 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
0: 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I'm Kai Rizdahl. There is news of artificial intelligence today, news that's not about the latest version.

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3: Glad you're with us here at WHYY. 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
5: From WHYY in Philadelphia, I'm Terry Gross with Fresh Air. Today, Andre DeShields. He's been described as a Broadway legend. At the age of 80, he's now on Broadway in Cats, the Jellicle Ball. He won a Tony in 2019 for his performance in Hadestown and co-stars in the new film of last year's London Revival. He made his Broadway debut in the title role of the 1975 original production of The Wiz. DeShields describes himself as Afro-queer, a longtime HIV survivor and unreformed hippie who grew up in Baltimore's innermost inner city. He's always gone his own way in how he thinks, speaks, dresses, and moves.
6: I don't rush anywhere. I walk slowly. My reputation is that Andre DeShields doesn't walk, he floats.
5: First News.
7: Live from NPR News in Washington, I'm Ryland Barton. Escalating attacks in the Iran war have killed more American troops and sent gas prices back up. Meanwhile, Defense Secretary Pete Hegseth was on Capitol Hill today asking Congress for tens of billions of dollars to fund the conflict. As NPR's Kat Lonsdorf reports, it's the first public hearing on the war since May.
8: Hegseth and the chairman of the Joint Chiefs of Staff, Dan Kane, testified before the Senate Appropriations Committee, defending the administration's request for $87.6 billion in supplemental funding. Much of that money, but not all, is for the war in Iran. It was the first time the Trump administration has faced public questions since the ceasefire collapsed. Senator Patty Murray, a Democrat from Washington State, called the cost of the war astronomical and demanded to know what has actually been achieved.
9: We hear a different rationale for this war every few days.
8: She said the request for funds should come through the annual appropriations process and not as an emergency. Hegseth argued the request was, quote, urgent for the immediate needs of the Pentagon. Kat Lonsdorf, NPR News, Washington.
7: Federal health officials have remained focused on lettuce from Taylor Farms as a source of the multi-state outbreak of cyclospora, despite inaccurate test results reported over the weekend. NPR's Yuki Noguchi has more.
10: Experts think we're actually dealing with several unrelated outbreaks right now. The biggest, by far, is Michigan and Ohio, which account for most cases right now. U.S. health officials say iceberg lettuce from Taylor Farms in Mexico was the source. That product was recalled. But now, if you look at a heat map of these states, where the cases are, the southern Michigan border with Ohio is like the worst. It's like 10 times the rate of that of nearby states.
7: NPR's Yuki Noguchi reporting. Arizona is the only state with a primary election today, and the results will help determine control of Congress. From member station KJZZ, Cameron Sanchez reports.
11: Arizona is a purple state with several competitive races, including the one for the state's first congressional district. The winner there will replace longtime Republican Congressman David Schweikert, who is running for governor. Former NFL kicker and Trump endorsee Jay Feely is the Republican frontrunner. On the Democratic side, candidates Amish Shaw and Marlene Galon Woods have a shot. All of Arizona's statewide offices are also up for election and are mostly held by incumbent Democrats. Republicans hope to take back the offices of governor, secretary of state, and attorney general this year. For NPR News, I'm Cameron Sanchez in Phoenix.
7: Tropical storm Bertha is expected to weaken in the Gulf of Mexico as it gets closer to the U.S., but forecasters say it'll still bring coastal flooding and heavy rain from the Florida Panhandle to Louisiana. Areas along the northern Gulf Coast are under a tropical storm warning through tomorrow and could see heavy rain and flooding into Thursday morning. Authorities in Mississippi, Louisiana, and Florida have opened sites to provide sandbags. 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
3: At 7:04 in Philadelphia with WHYY News, I'm Matt Gillum. In the wake of an ongoing measles outbreak in Pennsylvania, the state's Department of Health has a new online dashboard. From our news partner WESA, Jenna Post reports.
0: The dashboard shows more than 100 measles cases have been reported in the state this year. So far, they're all clustered around Lancaster County, where Pennsylvania's outbreak originated. The Department of Health is working to improve vaccine compliance in the affected areas, administering more than three times as many doses so far this year as in all of last year. Dr. Rob Bonacci with the Health Department is urging all residents to check their vaccination status and stay up to date.
12: It doesn't matter whether you live in Lancaster or Lebanon County or whether you live in Allegheny County or another county in the Commonwealth. What we know is that if you get those two doses, that you are 97% protected against the measles virus.
0: According to the dashboard, this year, all cases of measles have only impacted those without a full vaccination.
3: Jenna Post reporting. Delaware County authorities are investigating racist, Islamophobic, and death threats made against Sheriff Sadiq Kamara. Our news partner 6ABC reports Kamara received two threatening voicemails over the weekend, including a death threat, but he remains committed to serving the community. The Delco District Attorney's Office is investigating. Outside right now, gray skies across the Delaware Valley and stormy conditions for the entire region as the day continues. In the overnight hours, the rain, showers, thunder, lightning, all of it expected to continue on and off. Right now, 77 degrees in Center City, Philadelphia. Storms expected overnight. Tomorrow, temperatures get into the mid to upper 80s.
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14: This is Fresh Air. I'm Terry Gross. When Andre DeShield's name is mentioned, it's often preceded by the words Broadway legend or the great. He won a Tony for his performance in the musical Hadestown in 2019, and the show won seven other Tonys, including Best Musical. Stars of the original Broadway cast, including DeShields, reunited for a revival of the show last year in London. That production was filmed and will be released in theaters on Friday. Right now, DeShields is one of the stars of Cats the Jellicle Ball, which won three Tonys last month. It uses the same songs as Cats, but with different beats, and is set in the queer underground ballroom culture of the 80s. That show is closing August 8th. DeShields is especially remarkable considering he's 80 and has been HIV positive since 1991. He grew up in Baltimore in what he describes as the innermost part of Baltimore's inner city, and figured getting an education would be key to getting out. He earned his BA in English Literature at the University of Wisconsin in Madison and an MA in African American Studies from NYU. He started his career in experimental theater in Chicago. When his theater group performed in New York, he decided to stay. He soon got cast as the Wizard in the 1975 original Broadway cast of The Wiz, which was produced a few years before the movie. He was nominated for a Tony for his performance in the show Ain't Misbehavin', which was built around music associated with Fats Waller, and he won an Emmy when it was produced for a 1982 NBC broadcast. He was nominated for another Tony for his performance in The Full Monty. He's performed in a wide range of dramas, including King Lear, Waiting for Godot, and Death of a Salesman. Let's start with Andre DeShields singing the opening number of Hadestown, in which he sets up the story and introduces the characters. The show tells a version of the Greek myths about Hades, Hermes, Orpheus, and Eurydice. DeShields plays Hermes, the god who escorts the souls of the dead to the underworld, which is ruled by Hades. Here's DeShields from the original Broadway cast recording.

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1: Did you already love Fats Waller's music when you were cast on the show?
2: No, I wasn't a lover of Fats Waller's music, but I love the period.
1: The period that he performed in?
2: Yes, the Harlem
1: 30s,
2: Renaissance.
1: 40s.
2: Mm-hmm. Harlem Renaissance.
1: Mm-hmm.
2: Yeah.
1: The literature, too?
2: Yes. And curiously, it is still that part of American history that is identified with black excellence. When indeed, when February comes around, the shortest and coldest month of the year, and we celebrate black heritage, we have to remind people that black history is American history. And the Harlem Renaissance was just one of its peaks.
1: Well, I'm going to take a pause and reintroduce you here because I need to take a break. So let me do that. If you're just joining us, my guest is Andre DeShields. He's currently on Broadway in Cats, The Jellicle Ball. He won a 2019 Tony for his performance in the musical Hadestown as Hermes. He's in the new film of last year's London revival that reunited stars from the original Broadway show. It opens on Friday. We'll be right back. 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
1: This is Fresh Air. Let's get back to my interview with Andre DeShields. He won a Tony for his performance in the musical Hadestown. He plays the role again

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It's at this moment that the public, the Congress, want this war to be over, that all signs point just to the opposite. All indications are